0: Started that set up top with Kurt Vile, new music called You Don't Know Because It's My Life. And he had a lyric, a couple of my heroes wrote a song, but that ain't where they're from. Those guys, Neil Young and Bruce Springsteen, with Philadelphia and Streets of Philadelphia, respectively. New album from Kurt Vile is available now. It's called Philadelphia's Been Good to Me. We're back in a minute with more World Cafe.
1: 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Low is around 72
2: tonight,
1: under mainly cloudy skies, with a slight chance for storms,
2: winds out of the southwest,
1: 5 to 10 miles an hour. Chance of thunderstorms
2: tomorrow,
1: highs around 95,
2: partly cloudy.
1: 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I'm meteorologist Derek Height. Currently, 82.
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0: Live from the archives, it's World Cafe. I'm Stephen Kaleo. Chance for us to go into the vault and pull out live performances. And this one goes all the way back to 1995 from our first live compilation, Live at the World Cafe Volume 1. See if you can find a copy online. I couldn't. Here's one of those performances. It's Bruce Hornsby with Long, Tall, Cool One.

0: Iron and Wine. The song is called Grace for Saints and Ramblers. You can find it on the album Ghost on Ghost. The Mountain Goats return when we get back to World Cafe.
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0: Welcome back. It's World Cafe. Here are some song titles from the new Mountain Goats album. Song for Lane Staley, Candlebox, Best Hard Rock Albums 2013, Crying on Eddie Nash's Grave. Folks, it is a new Mountain Goats record. The album is called Days, and here is one more song title for you. Charlie Sheen Reaches Out to the Feds. It's new music from the Mountain Goats.

0: Tennis.
1: Arrested Development with Tennessee, putting the wraps on this edition of The Cafe. On the next Cafe, a mini concert with the Mexico City duo Sotomayor. 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I'm Stephen Kaleo. Talk to you soon on the next World Cafe.
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1: Sotomayor's new album takes its name from the ancient Japanese philosophy of finding beauty in imperfection. It's called Wabi Sabi. Coming up, the Mexico City duo of Raul and Paulina play songs from Wabi Sabi, fusing electronic music, Latin rhythms, and Afrobeat. It's a mini concert with Sotomayor on the next World Cafe.

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0: citizen, you are entitled to a heated kidney-shaped pool, a microwave oven, don't watch the food cook, a Dyna Gym, I'll personally demonstrate it in the privacy of your own home, a king-size, 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Beautifully restored Third Reich swizzle stick. Rosemary's Baby. A dream date in knee pads with Paul Williams. A new Matador. A new Mastodon. A Maverick. A Mustang. A Montego. A Merc Montclair. A Mark IV. A Meteor. A Mercedes. An MG or a Malibu. A Mort Moriarty. A Maserati. A Mack truck. A Mazda. A new Monza. Or a moped. A Winnebago. Hell, I've heard of Winnebagos. We're giving them away. Or how about a McCullough chainsaw? A Las Vegas wedding. A Mexican divorce. A solid gold Kama Sutra coffee pot. Holding an apple.
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hitchhiked her way across USA. Plucked her eyebrows on the way, shaved her legs, and then he was a she. She says, hey, babe, take a walk on the wild side.

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0: Good morning. I'm Steve Inskeep. Here's what I missed going to bed early, but I just caught the highlights. The New York Knicks won Game 4 of the NBA Finals after trailing by 29 points. No team in finals history has ever won after falling so far behind, but the Knicks nailed one three-pointer after another, and the decisive shot was a three-pointer that missed. Knicks star Jalen Brunson took that shot. It bounced off the front of the rim, and then OG Anunoby tipped it in. It's Morning Edition.
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2: Homelessness has become a major issue for the state of Delaware, with many cities struggling to find solutions to meet their needs. This is Don Rush. So there's an initiative in what could become a pilot program that would provide 50 homeless families with rental housing. In addition, the need for referrals would also be eased. In a partnership with Spotlight Delaware, we talk with Julia Marola about the new proposal.
3: It's more so a line item that would basically allow for 50 Delaware families, specifically families who have children that are experiencing homelessness. It would help them get access to affordable rental housing so that they can move out of shelters or motels where they're currently staying and get into a place that's more stable.
2: So I understand that this really focuses on housing as opposed to necessarily shelters. What's that transition like? What's that transition like? And what's the need for referrals, that kind of thing? How does that differ?
3: There are current resources. And so currently the referral process is that a family has to be referred to the Delaware Rental Assistance Program by a state agency, the Department of Health and Social Services, or the Delaware Department of Services for Children, Youth, and Their Families. But under this new initiative, families don't need those referrals from state agencies anymore. So instead, if you're a family experiencing homelessness and the school district is aware of that, the school district or like your individual school can make that referral for you. So teachers are the one that see these issues firsthand. They're very close with their students. They have that connection. They talk to their school administration or their district administration. They can make that referral process a little bit more streamlined.
2: So I understand that some of these current services, there's a backup in terms of a backlog. Is there an easy access to this kind of assistance?
3: For this particular initiative, the money is only going to help 50 families. So it's not like there's going to be a waiting list of 60, 70 families. Like they're only going to be able to help those 50. But in general, yeah, there is a waiting list. During this press conference, we had heard from people like Carrie Casey, who's the Newcastle County Community Services General Manager, and she also works with the county's voucher program, and she had talked about how their voucher program's waiting list has been closed for years. They have like 8,000 people on the waiting list. So in general, yeah, there's definitely a waiting list for this program specifically. It'll only be helping 50 families.
2: Do they have any optimism that they'll be able to move beyond homelessness? The people that you talk to, does this seem transitory at this point?
3: Yeah, I mean, I think in general, it's hard to say because the people who I've spoken to, their day-to-day life, and it doesn't seem like it's necessarily getting better. But I think that at the same time, during this press conference, we heard from teacher who works at the Maurice Pritchard Academy in Wilmington. She advocates for a lot of families in her school that are experiencing homelessness. And she talked about how this isn't the final proposal that's going to help every single family, but it really is a step in really helping people.
2: Spotlight reporter Julia Morello on the new initiative that would move homeless families out of shelters and motels into rental housing. The full interview can be heard on this Friday's Delmarva Today at noon on WSDL and WESM. 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
1: Well, Delmarva, pop star Niall Horan, best known for his time spent as a lead singer in the 2010s boy band One Direction, has released his latest album, Dinner Party. The album dropped on June 5th, containing a total of 12 tracks, with the title track taking the lead as the most streamed. In a recent interview, Niall described his album as a thank you to the past and a hello to the present. This feeling is evident in the fan favorite End of an Era, which focuses on the mourning of a lively time in your life coming to a stop. Because of its relatability and evergreen themes, it is Delmarva Public Media's Album of the Week. I am Emma Hartman.

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0: morning. I'm Leila Faldin. New Zealand takes its biosecurity laws very seriously. Food, animals, and plants have to be declared when you enter the country, and no one is above the law, even if they're 30,000 feet above the ground. Three pilots were recently fined $400 after a detector dog named Sophie sniffed out their contraband. A vegetable salad, a chicken sandwich, and a banana. Justice may be blind, but it has a very strong nose. It's Morning Edition.
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2: Homelessness has become a major issue for the state of Delaware, with many cities struggling to find solutions to meet their needs. This is Don Rush. So there's an initiative in what could become a pilot program that would provide 50 homeless families with rental housing. In addition, the need for referrals would also be eased. In our partnership with Spotlight Delaware, we talk with Julia Marola about the new proposal.
3: It's more so an line item that would basically allow for 50 Delaware families, specifically families who have children that are experiencing homelessness. It would help them get access to affordable rental housing so that they can move out of shelters or motels where they're currently staying and get into a place that's more stable.
2: So I understand that this really focuses on housing as opposed to necessarily shelters. What's that transition like? What's that transition like? And what's the need for referrals, that kind of thing? How does that differ?
3: There are current resources, and so currently the referral process is that a family has to be referred to the Delaware Rental Assistance Program by a state agency, the Department of Health and Social Services, or the Delaware Department of Services for Children, Youth, and Their Families. But under this new initiative, families don't need those referrals from state agencies anymore. So instead, if you're a family experiencing homelessness and the school district is aware of that, the school district or like your individual school can make that referral for you. So teachers are the one that see these issues firsthand. They're very close with their students. They have that connection. They talk to their school administration or their district administration. They can make that referral process a little bit more streamlined.
2: So I understand that some of these current services, there's a backup in terms of a backlog. Is there an easy access to this kind of assistance?
3: For this particular initiative, the money is only going to help 50 families. So it's not like there's going to be a waiting list of 60, 70 families. Like they're only going to be able to help those 50. But in general, yeah, there is a waiting list. During this press conference, we had heard from people like Carrie Casey, who's the Newcastle County Community Services General Manager, and she also works with the county's voucher program. And she had talked about how their voucher program's waiting list has been closed for years. They have like 8,000 people on the waiting list. So in general, yeah, there's definitely a waiting list for this program specifically. It'll only be helping 50 families.
2: Do they have any optimism that they'll be able to move beyond homelessness? The people that you talk to, does this seem transitory at this point?
3: Yeah, I mean, I think in general, it's hard to say because the people who I've spoken to, their day-to-day life, and it doesn't seem like it's necessarily getting better. But I think that at the same time, during this press conference, we heard from teacher who works at the Maurice Pritchard Academy in Wilmington. She advocates for a lot of families in her school that are experiencing homelessness. And she talked about how this isn't the final proposal that's going to help every single family, but it really is a step in really helping people.
2: Spotlight reporter Julia Morello on the new initiative that would move homeless families out of shelters and motels into rental housing. The full interview can be heard on this Friday's Delmarva Today at noon on WSDL and WESM. 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

0: our Gulf partner defenses have been pretty effective in defending against these drone and missile threats.
1: Just one other thing, we've got about 10 seconds left. If you're going to negotiate with bombs, does it seem that the United States will also have to escalate considerably to get to the point where the Iranian leaders would care?
0: I think that's right. I mean, we will have to demonstrate pain to the leadership. They have to absorb the what's going on.
1: General Votel, thanks so much.
0: Great. Good to be with Steve.
1: Retired General Joseph Votel, former head of U.S. Central Command.
2: The trial of the man accused of setting the fire that ultimately became the Palisades fire is underway in Los Angeles. Steve Futterman, who was in the courtroom, reports that two very different views were presented by the prosecution and defense during opening statements on Wednesday.
3: The prosecution case is straightforward. Government attorneys say 29-year-old Jonathan Rinderknecht was lonely, agitated, angry at the world. He was also a bit obsessed with fire, repeatedly listening to this French rap song.
4: J'ai pas dormi, j'ai qu'une barre, j'ai l'impression que je suis nulle part, je me sens pas comme la plupart.
3: The performer sings about general despair. This is the Jonathan Rinderknecht that prosecutors said in opening statements intentionally set a fire minutes into the new year on January 1st, 2025. That fire would eventually smolder underground and a week later resurface as the deadly Palisades fire. The prosecution told jurors Rinderknecht was the only one in the area where the fire started. On the other side, the defense, in its opening statement, agreed that Rinderknecht was in the area when the fire began, but it had a much different explanation about why he was there. Defense attorney Steve Haney said his client wanted to see New Year's Eve fireworks, and that was also the defense's explanation for the cause of the fire, errant fireworks. When the first key witness, Bureau of Alcohol, Tobacco, Firearms, and Explosives Special Agent Michael Montevadani took the stand, he read from exchanges just days before the fire between Rinderknecht and ChatGPT. Rinderknecht was upset with his parents and with a woman he had a previous relationship with. In one exchange, he says, "Why am I angry all the time? There is like this pressure on me to do something." Defense attorney Haney says the prosecution is trying to make his client look awful to the jury.
5: I don't believe the evidence will show that he was obsessed with fire and that this was some type of act of rebellion. I just don't think that the government's going to be able to establish that at trial. They'll try hard to make Jonathan look as negative as they possibly can, because they don't have any evidence of arson.
3: The biggest battle in this trial, however, is likely to be over the cause of the fire. The prosecution continues to say it was arson. The defense continues to say it was fireworks. Testimony continues today. If found guilty, Rinderknecht faces up to 45 years in prison. For NPR News, I'm Steve Futterman in Los Angeles.
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8: 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The county has surrounding waterways on three sides, with public boat ramps and two public beaches. 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

0: Good morning. I'm Steve Inskeep. Here's what I missed going to bed early. But I just caught the highlights. The New York Knicks won Game 4 of the NBA Finals after trailing by 29 points. No team in finals history has ever won after falling so far behind. But the Knicks nailed one three-pointer after another, and the decisive shot was a three-pointer that missed. Knicks star Jalen Brunson took that shot. It bounced off the front of the rim, and then OG Anunoby tipped it in. It's Morning Edition.
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2: Homelessness has become a major issue for the state of Delaware, with many cities struggling to find solutions to meet their needs. This is Don Rush. So there's an initiative in what could become a pilot program that would provide 50 homeless families with rental housing. In addition, the need for referrals would also be eased. In our partnership with Spotlight Delaware, we talk with Julia Marola about the new proposal.
3: It's more so a line item that would basically allow for 50 Delaware families, specifically families who have children that are experiencing homelessness. It would help them get access to affordable rental housing so that they can move out of shelters or motels where they're currently staying and get into a place that's more stable.
2: So I understand that this really focuses on housing as opposed to necessarily shelters. What's that transition like? What's that transition like? And what's the need for referrals, that kind of thing? How does that differ?
3: There are current resources, and so currently the referral process is that a family has to be referred to the Delaware Rental Assistant Program by a state agency, the Department of Health and Social Services, or the Delaware Department of Services for Children, Youth, and Their Families. But under this new initiative, families don't need those referrals from state agencies anymore. So instead, if you're a family experiencing homelessness and the school district is aware of that, the school district or like your individual school can make that referral for you. So teachers are the one that see these issues firsthand. They're very close with their students. They have that connection. They talk to their school administration or their district administration. They can make that referral process a little bit more streamlined.
2: So I understand that some of these current services, there's a backup in terms of a backlog. Is there an easy access to this kind of assistance?
3: For this particular initiative, the money is only going to help 50 families. So it's not like there's going to be a waiting list of 60, 70 families. Like they're only going to be able to help those 50. But in general, yeah, there is a waiting list. During this press conference, we had heard from people like Carrie Casey, who's the Newcastle County Community Services General Manager, and she also works with the county's voucher program. And she had talked about how their voucher program's waiting list has been closed for years. They have like 8,000 people on the waiting list. So in general, yeah, there's definitely a waiting list for this program specifically. It'll only be helping 50 families.
2: Do they have any optimism that they'll be able to move beyond homelessness? The people that you talk to, does this seem transitory at this point?
3: Yeah, I mean, I think in general, it's hard to say because the people who I've spoken to, their day-to-day life, and it doesn't seem like it's necessarily getting better. But I think that at the same time, during this press conference, we heard from teacher who works at the Maurice Pritchard Academy in Wilmington. She advocates for a lot of families in her school that are experiencing homelessness. And she talked about how this isn't the final proposal that's going to help every single family, but it really is a step in really helping people.
2: Spotlight reporter Julia Morello on the new initiative that would move homeless families out of shelters and motels into rental housing. The full interview can be heard on this Friday's Delmarva Today at noon on WSDL and WESM. 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
4: 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Sunshine mixed with clouds at times today, with a slight chance of thunderstorms. High temperatures reach up to 94. Winds out of the west, 8 to 15 miles an hour. And that's a look at your forecast from Delmarva Public Media. I'm meteorologist Derek Height. Right now, 75.
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0: Good morning. I'm Layla Faldin. New Zealand takes its biosecurity laws very seriously. Food, animals, and plants have to be declared when you enter the country, and no one is above the law, even if they're 30,000 feet above the ground. Three pilots were recently fined $400 after a detector dog named Sophie sniffed out their contraband. A vegetable salad, a chicken sandwich, and a banana. Justice may be blind, but it has a very strong nose. It's Morning Edition.
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2: 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In addition, the need for referrals would also be eased. In our partnership with Spotlight Delaware, we talk with Julia Marola about the new proposal.
3: It's more so a line item that would basically allow for 50 Delaware families, specifically families who have children that are experiencing homelessness. It would help them get access to affordable rental housing so that they can move out of shelters or motels where they're currently staying and get into a place that's more stable.
2: So I understand that this really focuses on housing as opposed to necessarily shelters. What's that transition like? What's that transition like? And what's the need for referrals, that kind of thing? How does that differ?
3: There are current resources. And so currently the referral process is that a family has to be referred to the Delaware Rental Assistance Program by a state agency, the Department of Health and Social Services, or the Delaware Department of Services for Children, Youth, and Their Families. But under this new initiative, families don't need those referrals from state agencies anymore. So instead, if you're a family experiencing homelessness and the school district is aware of that, the school district or like your individual school can make that referral for you. So teachers are the one that see these issues firsthand. They're very close with their students. They have that connection. They talk to their school administration or their district administration. They can make that referral process a little bit more streamlined.
2: So I understand that some of these current services, there's a backup in terms of a backlog. Is there an easy access to this kind of assistance?
3: For this particular initiative, the money is only going to help 50 families. So it's not like there's going to be a waiting list of 60, 70 families. Like they're only going to be able to help those 50. But in general, yeah, there is a waiting list. During this press conference, we had heard from people like Carrie Casey, who's the Newcastle County Community Services General Manager, and she also works with the county's voucher program. And she had talked about how their voucher program's waiting list has been closed for years. They have like 8,000 people on the waiting list. So in general, yeah, there's definitely a waiting list for this program specifically. It'll only be helping 50 families.
2: Do they have any optimism that they'll be able to move beyond homelessness? The people that you talk to, does this seem transitory at this point?
3: Yeah, I mean, I think in general, it's hard to say because the people who I've spoken to, their day-to-day life, and it doesn't seem like it's necessarily getting better. But I think that at the same time, during this press conference, we heard from a teacher who works at the Maurice Pritchard Academy in Wilmington. She advocates for a lot of families in her school that are experiencing homelessness. And she talked about how this isn't the final proposal that's going to help every single family, but it really is a step in really helping people.
2: Spotlight reporter Julia Morello on the new initiative that would move homeless families out of shelters and motels into rental housing. The full interview can be heard on this Friday's Delmarva Today at noon on WSDL and WESM. 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
2: 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Slight chance for storms today. Otherwise, a mix of clouds and sun. High temperatures reach up to 94. West winds 8 to 15 miles an hour. 75 tonight. Chance for storms. And that's a look at your forecast from Delmarva Public Media. I'm meteorologist Derek Height. Right now, 75.

0: A new threatened escalation in the war with Iran.
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2: From Marketplace in New York, I'm Kimberly Adams. President Trump posted on Truth Social a short while ago, threatening that the U.S. will be making additional strikes on Iran, as well as, at some point, according to the president, seizing the country's oil infrastructure, including the strategic Harg Island. Brent crude spiked on the news and is now trading at $93.51 a barrel. Now, a quick check of some other numbers. Dow, S&P, and NASDAQ futures are up in the 2 5/10% range, with the Dow future up 216 points. The 10-year Treasury yield is down at 4.53%. Both Mexico and the U.S. have now had cases of cattle infested with New World screwworm, which is a little fly that will eat the flesh of a live animal if left untreated. The government declared the screwworm eradicated in the U.S. back in the 1960s. So when cases started spreading in Mexico in late 2024, the U.S. restricted the import of live animals. Now Mexico is responding in kind. Marketplace's Caitlin Tan reports.
3: The Santa Teresa livestock port on the Mexico-U.S. border used to be bustling, with a couple thousand animals crossing a day. But now?
4: Oh boy, noticeably different. Very quiet. Very quiet.
3: David Anderson was there recently. He's an economist at Texas A&M. He says it got a lot quieter when the U.S. banned cattle coming in from Mexico. But up until this week, horses were still moving from the U.S. into Mexico, primarily for slaughter.
4: We export horses to Mexico to the tune of over 500 head a week this year.
3: And that has abruptly stopped.
5: We've had reports that there are horses sitting in the Texas stockyards at the Mexico border.
3: Emily Stearns is with the nonprofit American Horse Council. She says there's also thousands of riding horses traveling between both countries.
5: Those are horses for racing, for ranch work, sales horses, camp horses, all kinds of stuff.
3: Also, horses used for jumping events. There was a youth championship in Michigan last year, and she says the spread of screwworm impacted who could compete.
5: The Mexican team couldn't come. The kids couldn't come.
3: And now no horses will be crossing the border in either direction. I'm Caitlin Tan for Marketplace.
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2: We've been talking all week about the headwinds facing rural healthcare. And one of the reasons we traveled to Alabama was because it's been almost a year since President Trump signed the big GOP tax and spending law, which many experts predicted would put additional strain on an already thinly stretched rural healthcare infrastructure.
6: What you've got to get for these Yankees is some fried green tomatoes.
7: Okay.
2: We met Dr. Marcia Rawlerson on her lunch break one Wednesday afternoon at David's Catfish House. She's a pediatrician who's been working here in Brewton, Alabama, about an hour and a half northeast of Mobile, since 1980. Over the decades, Rawlerson has seen firsthand how rising costs and changing policy shape individual healthcare choices. She keeps a list of cases where she says patients' lack of access to or ability to afford care cut their lives short.
6: 47-year-old died with congestive heart failure related to chronic kidney disease and type 2 diabetes. He was 47.
8: Those are a lot of long-term neglected chronic diseases.
6: Plus, he's part of our workforce, right? He's 47. He's part of our future. He's a father, maybe even a grandfather. And now he's 47 and he's not with us anymore. And it's a loss not only to his family, his children, but to the community.
2: According to the health policy nonprofit KFF, changes from the One Big Beautiful Bill Act will lead to an almost $140 billion hit to rural Medicaid funding over the next 10 years. Layer that on top of the expiration of COVID-era subsidies for Affordable Care Act coverage, and you end up with lots more uninsured or underinsured people. Rollerson says the private market won't be much of a safety net for the people in her community.
6: So if you get insurance from your company you work for, you may have a $1,000 deductible for each family member. So people just don't get care.
2: But if they show up sick in the ER, hospitals still have an obligation to treat them. That translates into more than $690 million in uncompensated care in the state every year, according to the Alabama Hospital Association. The One Big Beautiful Bill Act does include a $50 billion fund specifically for rural health care.
7: I think that it's a great idea, and that health care transformation is certainly what is needed.
2: Liz Walker is Executive Director for Telemedicine and Rural Initiatives at the University of South Alabama Health System in Mobile. The state is slated to get $200 million from the Rural Health Transformation Program, but it won't go towards plugging the funding holes for hospital operations.
7: It is incredibly difficult, and it's difficult to transform all the complex operations that go into providing care.
2: Nevertheless, Walker and her team did submit ideas for how to use this money and are waiting to hear back. Meanwhile, they're coming up with other solutions.
7: Partnerships are going to be really important moving forward, because these small independent hospitals, they really don't have the leverage that larger organizations have. And so any way that we can partner to create that leverage for them is going to make them more sustainable.
2: You can find more of our coverage about rural healthcare at marketplace.org and on our social media feeds, where we have a video up now taking you inside the shuttered hospital we talked about earlier in the week and the efforts to get it reopened. You can find that on our Instagram at marketplaceapm. In New York, I'm Kimberly Adams with the Marketplace Morning Report. 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
12: I'm Chris Boyd. Up next on Think, if anybody thought an American Pope would deliver Vatican support for U.S. foreign policy, they've surely been disappointed.
13: What President Trump and others perhaps missed understanding is that the once in a position such as the Pope, it transcends the nationality of that particular individual.
12: We'll talk about how Pope Leo is establishing himself as a champion of a truly global church rather than one oriented toward Europe and the West. How he has emerged as a critic of both foreign and domestic policy of the Trump administration, and the surprising reason American Catholics might be more inclined to take cues from Leo than from his most recent predecessors. Our conversation starts after a short break.
14: Live from NPR News in Washington, I'm Corva Coleman. President Trump says the U.S. will be hitting Iran, quote, very hard tonight. He wrote online last hour, the U.S. has fired on Iran for two nights in a row already. Iran has attacked nearby U.S. allies. The Pentagon also says U.S. forces have disabled three oil tankers in the Gulf of Oman. The Indian government says three Indian sailors died after U.S. forces fired on the vessel they were aboard in the Gulf of Oman. NPR's Dia Hadid has more.
15: In the most serious incident, U.S. Central Command said it had disabled an oil tanker in the Gulf of Oman. The Palau flag set abello. It said the vessel was attempting to transport oil from Iran in violation of an American blockade. It was unclear if U.S. forces made any attempt to rescue the distressed sailors or seek help for them. The Indian Foreign Ministry said in a statement that Omani rescue crews saved 21 sailors from the vessel. Another three sailors died. The Indian Foreign Ministry also summoned the American diplomat Jason Meeks to lodge a protest over the targeting of the ship. Millions of Indian nationals work in the Gulf, while thousands work as commercial sailors in the Gulf area. At least 12 Indian nationals have died or gone missing in the latest Mideast war. Dia Hadid, NPR News.
14: Analysts have been reviewing the latest report on consumer inflation. It rose a little more than 4% in May compared to the same time a year ago. Most of the increases were in gas and energy costs linked to the war in Iran. Economist Claudia Saab was formerly with the Federal Reserve. She says that consumers are feeling real pain.
16: When we go to the store, we pay prices. We don't pay inflation, right? And so it doesn't, you know, oh, it's been a whole bunch of one-off events. Well, yes, that's true. And I think that for policymakers, that's important in how they respond. But the reality of where you are at the other end of this, the price levels quite a bit higher than what we would have expected 5 years ago. And wages haven't kept up with that.
14: She spoke to NPR's Morning Edition. NPR has obtained a letter from ICE to members of Congress. It provides insight into the agency's data collection practices on protesters. NPR's Jude Joffe Block has more.
17: Former acting director of ICE Todd Lyons has denied his agency has a database of protesters. Lyons recently departed his post, but after Florida Congressman Maxwell Frost and other Democrats posed additional questions earlier this year, Lyons wrote a response back in April that NPR is the first media outlet to review. The letter indicates that ICE gives itself wide latitude to collect biographic and biometric data on people who agents believe are threatening officer safety or impeding operations. Civil liberties advocates say it's the clearest official acknowledgement yet that ICE may be routinely gathering and preserving information on protesters and observers who are not arrested. Jude Joffe Block, NPR News.
14: You're listening to NPR. There's been a second night of riots in Northern Ireland. Calls to violence have been amplified online by far-right social media accounts. This is after a stabbing in Northern Ireland's capital, Belfast, earlier this week. The suspect in the attack is a refugee from Sudan. NPR's Lauren Freyer reports from London.
18: Masked men with hit lists and Molotov cocktails have been going door to door in parts of East Belfast, hunting for foreigners or people of color in what the United Kingdom's Minister for Northern Ireland calls racist thuggery. A black nurse and a two-month-old baby are among those evacuated to safety. Billionaire ex-owner Elon Musk is one of those sharing anti-immigrant material online. Belfast Police Chief Constable John Boucher urged people to ignore such posts.
19: Stop looking at this nonsense. Stop listening to these idiots. We will be going after them, the incitement that they've been doing.
18: Charred homes and torched cars are reminiscent of what rival paramilitaries did to Belfast a generation ago, during three decades of Catholic-Protestant conflict known as the Troubles. Lauren Freyer, NPR News, London.
14: In the U.S., the New York Knicks beat the San Antonio Spurs 107-106 last night in Game 4 of the NBA Championships. The Knicks were down 29 points in the third quarter before storming back to win. The Knicks lead the series 3-1. In men's pro hockey, Game 5 of the Stanley Cup Final is tonight in Raleigh, North Carolina. The Carolina Hurricanes will host the Vegas Golden Knights. I'm Corva Coleman, NPR News.
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21: 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Partly cloudy today with a slight chance for storms. High of 95, winds out of the west, 8 to 15 miles an hour. Partly cloudy skies again tonight. Chance of thunderstorms. Lows dip down to about 74. And that's a look at your forecast from Delmarva Public Media. I'm meteorologist Eric Height. Currently, it's 78 degrees.
12: When Pope Francis died last year, President Trump posted a meme of himself in papal garb and a month later declared it a great honor when the College of Cardinals selected the first ever U.S.-born pontiff. But if the president initially imagined Pope Leo XIV would grant Vatican endorsement of everything the White House tried to do in the world, that fantasy was quickly deflated. From KERA in Dallas, this is Think. I'm Chris Boyd. By April of this year, President Trump took to social media to blast Leo as weak on crime and terrible for foreign policy, to which the Pope responded in part, "Blessed are the peacemakers." One big question, as my guest will explore with us, is whether American Catholics will take sides, and if so, where they are likely to land. Victor Gaitan is senior international correspondent for the National Catholic Register and the author of God's Diplomats, Pope Francis, Vatican Diplomacy, and America's Armageddon. His article for Foreign Affairs is titled The Not-So-Quiet American. Victor, welcome to Think.
13: Thank you. Thank you, Chris.
12: You remind us that Pope Leo kept a fairly low profile in the immediate aftermath of his election. Is that customary for a new pope to sort of take a breath and maybe figure out what sort of focus he wants to take?
13: Right. Thank you for the question, Chris. Let me begin with the election of an American pope. How unexpected and surprising the election of an American to become the leader of the universal church, counting 1,400,000,000 Catholics. Even the clergy, the different people, the insiders, were not expecting the election of an American. Why? One reason is that an American would have been perceived as exposed to influence for the American government from the powerful American hegemon. So because of that, Robert Prevost, country of birth, the United States, and his American citizenship were de-emphasized following the election. He was referred to mostly as the Latin American missionary priest, although he has both United States and Peruvian citizenship. But then I would take a look at the qualities, the qualifications that Father Robert Prevost has for the position to lead the Catholic Church. As we look at his resume, he has a perfect CV for the job. He spent 11 years in Peru as a missionary. At a time when there was a civil war, the Shining Path was devastating the country, as well as the then authoritarian government in response to the violence, to the acts of terrorism, has implemented many measures of illicit acts of violence. Father Prevost has been the leader of his order, the Augustinians, for 12 years, two consecutive terms of 6 years each. And in that role, he has traveled around the world and met his communities in Africa, in Asia, in the United States, and elsewhere. Then he is a graduate of the he has a degree.

0: in a canonical law from Rome, which prepares a priest to thoroughly follow the canonic laws, the fundamentals of the application of the Catholic faith. And then what was surprising already to me and others, journalists were following the appointments at the Vatican, is that in 2023, Pope Francis brought Bishop Prevost from Peru and named him the prefect of a very important office, the dicastery for the appointment of bishops. And from that position, Prevost expanded his acquaintance with leaders of the Catholic Church throughout the world as well. And quickly, Pope Francis gave him the red hat, made Prevost a cardinal. For the period when Pope Francis was ill, in convalescence, Cardinal Prevost and Pope Francis would spend a lot of time together, particularly on Saturday, and talk for extended time about the affairs of the Church.
1: So can we assume that if Pope Francis had been able to speak after he died to the cardinals who were making the selection of the next pope, that he might indeed have suggested Robert Prevost, the man who became Pope Leo?
0: A very interesting, enticing question, Chris. That's not how it works. The a pope cannot explicitly demand of the College of Cardinals to elect a particular cardinal. But the evidence, as explained by by two journalists, insiders in Rome, in a recent book they published, the subtitle of their book is that Cardinal Prevost was the last surprise of Pope Francis's. So yes, there is sufficient evidence to understand that Cardinal Prevost, the present Pope Leo XIV, would have been a favored candidate of Pope Francis's to succeed him.
1: In terms of potential influence, Victor, how much might it matter that American Catholics can now hear their Pope speaking about church positions on political events in a language and also an accent that are familiar to them? How much does it matter?
0: I would say it matters enormously, and especially because the United States, the American Catholic Church, has been rather divided during Pope Francis's pontificate, and divided because there is a conservative wing of the Catholic Church, and then there is a progressive wing of the Catholic Church. And the two have not really together rallied around the leader of their church. And particularly on the issues of immigration, there have been conflicts between the two groups. On the issue of abortion, many Catholic Americans were indifferent or are indifferent to the topic of abortion, and more preoccupied with the, immigration, for instance. And this is where they joined and applauded Pope Francis, who has been very vocal on immigration. Pope Leo XIV, because he can address these issues directly in English, he can close this gap. But circumstances favored this reconciliation between the two wings of the American church. And to everybody's, to my surprise in particular, it is President Trump who was unintentionally brought about this

0: attacks that President Trump addressed against Pope Pope Leo, calling him weak on crime and terrible on foreign policy. Two topics that only a politician would address against another politician. Or the Pope is not a politician. As we know, he is a moral authority.
1: I have to say, Victor, I laughed a little bit when that, you know, President Trump went on social media calling the Pope weak, in all caps, weak on crime and terrible for foreign policy. I understand that this was an angry provocation for the president. I mean, is there anyone, is there any Catholic that expects a pope to be, like, tough on crime?
0: Exactly. What does it mean, tough on crime? A pope, a Catholic, a Christian in general, would show mercy and forgiveness rather than punishment and superficial judgment.
1: A number of U.S. cardinals joined in Pope Leo's condemnation of the U.S. war on Iran. Some went on TV to call that war unjust. Under what conditions does Catholic doctrine say that war might be morally justified?
0: The Pope specifically remarked that war is back in vogue and the zeal for war is spreading. This was on January 9th. Following this statement, and long it goes longer, that attracted the retaliation of the Department of War, who summoned the representative of the Pope, a seasoned Vatican diplomat, also a cardinal, representing the Pope in Washington, summoned him on January 22nd at the Department of War to give him a lecture. I talked to Cardinal Christophe Pierre, and he told me that that was most unusual, but we Vatican diplomats talk to everyone, even to the Department of War. So this was followed, Chris, by the a few very influential American cardinals who, during the months of February, March, and April, addressed the issues of just war, and that again infuriated even more President Trump and also Secretary of War Pete Hegseth, who made some very unusual statements far off from Christian doctrine.
1: My guest is Victor Gaitan. He is senior international correspondent for the National Catholic Register. We're talking about his foreign affairs article, The Not-So-Quiet American. We'll be right back.
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3: You're listening to Think. I'm Chris Boyd. We're talking today about the tense public relationship between Pope Leo XIV and President Trump. My guest, Victor Gaitan, is senior international correspondent for the National Catholic Register and author of a book called God's Diplomats, Pope Francis, Vatican Diplomacy, and America's Armageddon. His recent article about Pope Leo for Foreign Affairs is headlined The Not-So-Quiet American. Victor, there is a Catholic cardinal right in Tehran. What sort of dispatches is he sending to the Vatican about Iranian suffering in this current war?
4: Right. Let me explain the background of the relationship between the Vatican and Iran. That begins as early as 1954, when the Vatican established diplomatic relations with Iran, and it continued uninterruptedly throughout the advent of the Islamic Revolution and the present government in Iran. The relationship was initiated in a larger framework, which begins in the midst of 1965, through the initiative taken by the Vatican to what is called interfaith dialogue with religions others than the Catholic or the Christian, including Shia and Sunni Islam. So the relationship has been quiet and deep, to the point that who would know today that the confessions of St. Augustine have been translated in Farsi and available in every bookstore in Iran? Or who would know that the opera Les Miserables by Victor Hugo has been translated and is played in Farsi in Iran? Or I'll go even farther with another example, that St. Augustine's text has been used in Iran as a Webster dictionary for learning the English language. It sounds unreal at first glance. So the relationship, as I said, has been going on for decades uninterruptedly, and then Pope Francis appointed a Belgian priest as Archbishop of Tehran. And then a few months before his death, Francis made Archbishop Cardinal Mathieu, today gave him the red hat, made him a cardinal. The cardinal had his residence at the Italian embassy, and he was evacuated at the beginning of the war, very early in March, together with the staff of the Italian embassy in Tehran. He is in Rome today, and wishes to go back as soon as circumstances will allow.
3: So this implies, I think President Trump might imagine that an American pope would take the position of the American government when it comes to war. It sounds like the Catholic Church and the Pope of the Catholic Church, which is a global institution, is not so interested in taking sides.
4: Absolutely. The fundamentals of Vatican diplomacy are impartiality. What President Trump and others perhaps missed understanding is that the once in a position such as the Pope, it transcends the nationality of that particular individual. So the Pope is the leader of the universal church, the 1,400,000,000 Catholics around the world. He is not tied. He is totally independent, cannot be otherwise from his birth country.
3: You remind us that Pope Leo, in this article that you wrote for Foreign Affairs, Pope Leo the 13th objected to the U.S. occupation of the Philippines in the late 19th and early 20th century. Do we know whether that record had any bearing on this Pope, Leo the 14th, taking Leo as his papal name?
4: Right. Absolutely. Excellent observation. The Pope Leo 13th, at the end of the 19th century, entered into conflict with the then expansionist militaristic policies of the emerging greater United States, in particular the occupation of the Philippines, Guam, Puerto Rico, when the United States armies committed atrocities, killed many priests, bishops, expropriated properties, and so on. So Pope Leo XIII addressed those issues directly and negotiated to a certain extent with President Theodore Roosevelt's representative, who became the governor of the Philippines, the future president, Taft, William Taft. And then on the issue of social justice and the preoccupation with the fate of the working, of the labor people versus capitalism, Pope Leo XIII addressed the advent of technology development in an encyclical called, in a document, papal document called Rerum Novarum, which addressed the issue of respect for the labor, and also that the labor, the worker, respects the and protects the means of production. Most valuable, valuable element that came out from this papal document is that the encyclical Rerum Novarum, the principles enunciated in that document, became the antidote to Marxism. It didn't allow the directly and indirectly the Marxist evolving, expanding ideology to co-interest, to begin to represent the needs of the workers, because the capitalist was through this document advised and inspired to address the needs of the worker. Labor unions were created, came out from this document, a very important document. So Leo XIV selected the name of Leo, his predecessor, Leo XIII. It was from the very beginning begging the question, will Leo XIV follow the vision of Leo XIII? on the issues of, on the social justice, on the advent of AI, which is the paradigm of our times. So he proved, he did prove that, in fact, he is imbued with his predecessor, Leo XIII, values.
3: Let's talk a little bit more about that encyclical that Pope Leo issued, warning about the hazards of artificial intelligence. What are his primary concerns about this technology, and how might that play into his relationships with prominent people in the United States, given that the U.S. is a global leader in the development of AI?
4: Right there. the encyclical issued recently on May 25th by Leo XIV. Let me give you a little back, a little bit of background. The Vatican specialists on AI have been following the evolution of AI since 2016. Pope Francis himself paid very serious attention to this advent and named a bishop, a specialist, and a Vatican team to engage in regular conversations with CEOs and investors in AI from California. They had back and forth meetings between Rome and California. So the interest of the Vatican in AI stems from the preoccupation with the domination of economy by a few oligarchs who are seem to be interested only in profits and in developing weaponry, receiving billions of dollars from the Pentagon. So the human aspect that dominates the Vatican thinking is all over the document. And although the document, the encyclical, doesn't demand taking certain actions, it offers the questions and possible answers, and it very much suggests that the two ideas, the idea of the common good, the preservation of the government, the number one principle should be common good. AI should serve common good. And second, the principle of subsidiarity, meaning that everybody, the local community, should be involved in the decisions that are made that would affect them.
3: My guest is Victor Gaitan, senior international correspondent for the National Catholic Register and author of a foreign affairs article we're discussing today titled The Not-So-Quiet American. You're listening to Think. I'm Chris Boyd. Victor, in the article, you describe Pope Leo XIV as having the potential to be a kind of Goldilocks pope in occupying an ideological space that seems, that at least appears to be between his two most recent predecessors, Pope Francis and before him, Pope Benedict. Will you tell us about that?
4: Right. The American Catholics and others perceived Pope Benedict XVI, a German brilliant theologian, who happened to be rather, I don't know if this is the correct word, of an introvert. He was a doctrinaire. He came from to the office of Pope from a long, long tenure as the doctrinaire of the Church. And he was an expression of tradition, of wearing the traditional papal clothes and so on. And then we have Francis, who was expansive and didn't really read from the papers that were prepared for him. He didn't give much attention or at all to the way he was dressed, meaning he didn't follow the protocol of dressing. Pope Francis, to many people's surprise, didn't live in the papal apartments, chose to live in a modest suite where he would be able to meet the people who were working at the Vatican and have breakfast, lunch, and dinner with them. Furthermore, Pope Francis didn't use the beautiful, fascinating Castel Gandolfo, half an hour away from Rome. He opened Castel Gandolfo to the public. So these aspects were considered by traditional Catholics as somehow too exaggerated. Then we have Pope Leo XIV, who, on one hand, he would wear the traditional, the beautiful traditional papal garb. He is using the papal apartments. He is speaking in Latin, which Pope Francis very rarely used. And then Pope Leo XIII is following almost by the script the policies or the stance of Pope Francis. So Leo would fulfill the ideal aspects between his two previous predecessors.
3: Is it easy to map the Catholic Church's positions on anything onto either U.S. political party? Does the Catholic Church fit better with Republican ideologies or Democratic ideologies?
4: This would fall in the same logic as you mentioned earlier. A pope cannot be political. We have the probably the best example is the American example, that on one hand the Catholic Republicans are have been supportive of President Trump on the issue of abortion and the ideology of the gender ideology. And then the Democrats, Catholics, are almost unquestionably supportive of Pope Leo's condemnation of reintroducing the death penalty and the excesses that are unfolding in regards to immigration and to war. A pop, by definition, cannot be political.
3: My guest is journalist Victor Gaitan, senior international correspondent for the National Catholic Register and author of the foreign affairs essay, The Not-So-Quiet American. We'll be right back.

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2: This is Think. I'm Chris Boyd. Today we're talking through the tension between the ideas of Pope Leo and those of President Trump. My guest, Victor Gaitan, is senior international correspondent for the National Catholic Register, author of a book called God's Diplomats, Pope Francis, Vatican Diplomacy, and America's Armageddon, and of an article for Foreign Affairs about Pope Leo, headlined The Not-So-Quiet American. Victor, you were just telling me that a pope cannot be political, and yet the church is greatly involved in diplomacy, and the Holy See will call, you know, ambassadors from various countries in to have conversations. So how does the church frame the role the Pope tries to play in global affairs?
3: Well, the Pope has the Vatican rather is a participant, is a member. At the United Nations, with the observant, permanent observer status, does not vote by choice. And in so many other international organizations, like the Commission for the Atomic Energy in Vienna and so on. So the other diplomats, the representatives of other governments, appreciate the advice that comes or can come from representatives of the Vatican. Why? Because the Vatican doesn't have an economy, doesn't have military interest, and doesn't have ideological interest. So they are reliable also because they are discreet by their function. They are all priests, so they know how to be discreet and not, and especially they don't brag about what they do. This function allows the Vatican diplomats to be present and reliable and in demand by their colleagues from a secular governments.
2: Pope Leo has come to think of ideologically motivated violence as a destructive force. Is that something to be resisted no matter what ideology the violence is supposed to be backing up?
3: Yes, there are plenty of such examples. You know, if we look at the most recent popes, beginning with Pope Leo XIV and Pope Francis, they both experienced direct, firsthand, ideological violence in Peru during the Shining Path clashes and the repression exercised by the authoritarian government against the Shining Path, and then Pope Francis in Argentina during what is called the Dirty War. When the military junta has committed enormous, outrageous acts of violence, had people disappeared, murdered, sentenced to long terms of imprisonment. And Pope Francis, at that time in Buenos Aires, as the leader of his order, the Jesuit order, has stood up to the junta regime in Argentina. So the ideology is could probably be defined as the number one enemy of the Catholic teachings, wherever that is, whether it is in, as I said, in Argentina, in Peru, or as it happened in the communist countries, as we see it happening in other under other authoritarian regimes.
2: To the extent that relations between the U.S. president and Pope Leo are strained, we should talk about why. I mean, popes over the years have criticized, you know, policies of different presidents, not just President Trump, President Biden before him, and Obama and George W. Bush and on back. President Trump is not Catholic. So, like, beyond his appetite for praise, do you have a sense of why he seems to care so much about being scolded by Pope Leo?
3: Well, from what we know about President Trump, he is very sensitive to criticism. He basically doesn't allow any type of criticism. And when Pope Leo stepped in and making these very powerful statements like war is back in vogue, and the zeal for war is spreading, or responding indirectly to Secretary of War Pete Hegseth, when Hegseth said that Jesus is guiding him to war, and Pope Leo very clearly stated that Jesus does not listen to the prayers of those who wage war, but rejects them. So President Trump treated Pope Leo as another politician and threw political slang at him without caring that this is a moral authority.
2: I don't know that Pope Leo is paying attention to this sort of thing, but does someone keep track of the approval rating of popes the way they do of presidents and political leaders around the world?
3: We can expect that is the case, and that especially President Trump and the leadership of the Republican Party, they must be worried. They must ask questions. How do we deal with this? Because the polls show, as polls published by The Economist and other pollsters, they show that the popularity of Pope Leo is increasing by the day, as opposed to the fall in popularity that President Trump and his administration is facing.
2: Do American Catholics find it easy to shrug off things the president has done that might be viewed as sacrilegious or offensive? I'm talking about like the memes of himself as Pope or even depicted as a Christ-like figure. I mean, is that the kind of thing American Catholics roll their eyes at, or do they take umbrage?
3: Yes, they almost with no exception. Even people like the so-called MAGA Catholics who have shown disbelief and outrage in these images and words enunciated by President Trump and also by the Secretary of War, Hegseth. Yes, that is very simply unacceptable throughout the spectrum.
2: I wonder, though, as things continue with the Trump administration that the Catholic Church vocally does not approve of, if this demonstrates the limited power of the church to affect change in the world. You know, Pope Leo can vocally disapprove of things President Trump is doing, but those things continue.
3: Yes. the effects of this clash will most likely be seen at the next elections. We're already seeing signs of defeats for the MAGA candidates in primaries and elsewhere. That what I would like to point also to is that I observed a series of visits to Pope Leo to encourage him to continue to do and say what he's saying. And they come from very prominent Americans. I will begin with the governor of Illinois, who went to visit Pope Leo in last fall, followed by a significant delegation led by the mayor of Chicago, a significant delegation that included CEOs and leaders from different faiths from Illinois, around Illinois, and outside Illinois. It included the son of Jesse Jackson. And the Pope, by spending an hour or so with them in a private visit, that showed an exceptional reverence, reciprocal reverence that they showed. The popularity of the Pope, as it is growing, and as the Biden administration, its popularity is in decline, that is the instrument probably that will lead. That would be the lead to the expression in a democratic election.
2: My guest is journalist Victor Gaitan, senior international correspondent for the National Catholic Register. We're talking about his foreign affairs article, "The Not So Quiet American." This is Think. I'm Chris Boyd. Victor, talk a little bit more about Pope Leo's positions on immigration and what ought to be done with immigrants who do not have legal permission to reside in whatever country of the world that they find themselves living in.
3: Right. On the issue of immigration, the policies of the Vatican for decades has been welcome the stranger, help the stranger, help the needy. It is not new that Pope Leo or Pope Francis have been so critical of the approach of Trump administration, both in his first term and especially in his second term. It goes back to the example given by Jesus, what is called the Good Samaritan. It is the story of that Jesus gives that Samaritan who coming from Samaria, a group of people who were not viewed favorably by their neighbor groups of people, who passes on a road and sees a wounded man who has been robbed, abandoned there. He has not been helped by the two previous passers. And the Samaritan picks up this wounded man, gives him some treatment, and takes him to an inn and asks the inn managers to help him, to treat him, and gives them a few coins and says, if you need more, I will give you more when I on my way back. So this is the example that the approach towards immigrant, help your neighbor, help the needy, help your neighbor. That is not new. It is begins with Jesus, and it has been practiced ever since by the church.
2: When the Pope objects to something the American president says or does, or some policy that the U.S. is enacting, what determines which side U.S. Catholics decide to take?
3: Another very good question. The Catholic Church is not a homogeneous, the Catholic people in the United States, they are not a homogeneous community. So it would be very subjective depending on everybody's views or influences, you know, jobs, preoccupations, status in their community and so on. But the those who know the doctrine and are preoccupied with the common good and with the with this reality that the American diplomacy has been replaced with the war machine, and that it is the war machine that regulates and implements U.S. foreign policy, that is, in my view, relatively well understood.
2: Victor Gaitan is senior international correspondent for the National Catholic Register and the author of God's Diplomats, Pope Francis, Vatican Diplomacy, and America's Armageddon. His foreign affairs article is titled The Not-So-Quiet American. Victor, thank you so much for sharing your insights.
3: Thank you, Chris, for bringing me in.
2: 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Again, I'm Chris Boyd. Thanks for listening. Have a great day.

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1: This week's Delmarva Public Media's album of the week is Look for Your Mind by the Lemon Twigs. Released May 8th, the brother duo's latest project leans fully into the vintage pop sound they've become known for, pulling inspiration from 60s sunshine pop, glam rock, and orchestral ballads, while still feeling fresh and modern. In this album, Brian and Michael Daddario blend rich harmonies, theatrical songwriting, and nostalgic production into songs that feel both playful and deeply emotional. The album Look for Your Mind explores themes of inner turmoil and chaos, with the title track capturing the feeling of losing your mind. Other songs, like 2 or 3, explore insecurity, especially in relationships. The Lemon Twigs' ability to create timeless pop records with extreme levels of self-awareness makes Look for Your Mind this week's album of the week.
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3: Before we start today, this episode contains discussion around factory farming of animals and might not be appropriate for young folks or sensitive listeners.
4: Wait, you're listening?
5: Okay.
4: All right.
5: Okay.
4: All right.
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6: From
4: WNYC.
5: See?
4: Yeah.
3: This is Radiolab. I'm Latif Nasser, joined by producer Sindhu Nyanasambandan.
5: Hey, Latif.
3: And what do you got?
5: Okay, so this one, it starts when this guy, Jay Menard, joined my meditation group.
3: Okay.
5: We're also both journalists. And so, you know, one day we started talking about the kinds of stories we are drawn to.
3: Uh-huh.
5: And, you know, we're both Buddhist, so we're interested in, like, impermanence, interconnection, and suffering, you know. Death.
3: And why death and suffering? Like, why is that a Buddhist,
5: Well, I mean, like, the idea is that when you look at the things that scare you, there's actually a chance for kind of like a deeper truth to show itself.
3: Huh.
5: Anyway, it was like this whole conversation. And then at some point we realized in our own attempts to find this kind of story, we've actually both been tracking the same guy.
3: What, really?
8: Hey, how are you all?
5: Hi, Wayne. This guy, Wayne Chung.
3: Okay.
5: Nice to see you.
4: Good to see you.
5: So that's Jay. We actually ended up calling Wayne up together.
3: Great.
4: He was in California at the time.
8: Oliver.
5: Oliver's there? Yeah. That's your dog? Mm-hmm.
4: His dog was there.
8: Oliver. Come here, buddy.
5: Oh.
8: Good boy, Oliver. You're so happy.
4: Yeah. This little mutt.
8: He's from China.
4: And once Oliver settled down, Wayne started telling us about, oddly enough, his childhood dog.
8: So I was not a very popular kid, not a very well-adjusted kid. I was fat. I was an immigrant. Did not have any social skills. I didn't speak English that well.
5: So Wayne grew up in this, like, small little town in Indiana as one of the only Chinese kids.
3: Okay.
5: Had a lot of trouble in the friend department.
3: Uh-huh.
5: But his family did have this dog.
8: And this dog was just the love of my life. Her name was Vivian. And
5: this, like, black Labrador mutt.
8: Every time when I came home from school, she literally jumps up and down, out of control. Vivian would cherish my every moment. Like, she would cherish every part of me and didn't care about how fat I was, you know, how dorky I was. She just loved me. But when I was, I believe, 9 years old, we went back to China for the first time.
5: Like, they were taking a family trip?
3: Okay.
8: My main kind of recollection from that trip was relatively early on, we were in southern China, and we went to this restaurant. They're called I think they're called, the translation is something like a Wild Earth restaurant.
3: It's like a vegan restaurant or something like that?
5: No, the opposite.
3: It's
5: like, you know, when you go to the seafood restaurant where all the animals are like alive in these like aquariums and you could pick what you want.
3: Right.
5: It's like that, except like there's every kind of animal.
8: One of the things we saw was like a monkey in a cage.
3: Oh, wow.
8: Like with a chain around his neck.
3: Mm.
8: But then, like, I heard barking from the back of the restaurant.
5: He, like, turns around.
8: And I saw a little black dog, you know, probably like 30 or 40 pounds, just huddled in a cage.
3: Oh, man.
5: Yeah, and remember, he's like a 9-year-old kid.
8: I remember just feeling like someone was killing my dog. I, like, grabbed my dad's legs and just started weeping uncontrollably, and I kept asking him, "Dad, we have to stop them. We have to stop them. We have to help." And I still remember the words he told me, which were, "Son, this is just what they're taught, and there's nothing for us to do." In Chinese culture, you do what you're taught. There's this Chinese term, guai, that every kid in Chinese culture wants to be guai. Mm-hmm. And all the parents, everybody thought I was like the most guai kid because whatever the adults told me to do, I'd always do it. I was a very, very compliant child. And this is the first time I realized not everything that I'm taught is right.
5: Mm-hmm.
8: And that sense of distrust ended up being very important to the next 30 plus years of my life.
4: So Wayne grows up, goes off to college, reads Peter Singer's Animal Liberation, becomes a vegan, goes on to law school, becomes a law professor.
3: Wow.
4: But it wasn't until years later that he finally stopped following the rules and started figuring out how to do the thing that he had wanted to do all those years ago in that restaurant in China.
0: Let me show you a photo of what's happening inside this farm. Our activists were in this farm as recently as a couple days ago.
5: He co-founds this group called Direct Action Everywhere.
0: Folks, we're about to march into a massive factory farm in the heart of darkness and hell.
5: Among other things, they break into factory farms and videotape everything to show people what the farm is like inside.
0: The only way to make this act, this violence stop, is for people to take direct action.
5: And, you know, they've done this like dozens of times. Like, their videos have gotten thousands of views. And in 2017, one of their videos gets published by the New York Times.
0: So Circle 4 is a farm that processes and kills 1.2 million pigs every year.
4: So Wayne's standing in this kind of scrubby desert field at twilight with four other guys.
0: Paul's going to be manning the camera. The rest of you are going to help me with logistics and supplies.
4: And just over the hill behind them is this enormous pig farm owned by Smithfield Foods, one of the largest pork producers in the world.
0: Our main objective today is exposure, to show the world what's actually happening behind these closed doors. So you all ready to go? You ready to go? Let's do this.
4: Then the video cuts to night.
0: All right, folks, we're about to head into Circle 4. This is the heart of evil.
4: They flip their headlamps on and go in.
0: This facility is massive. Even just this one barn, you can see down here, aisle after aisle after aisle.
4: So they're walking around, filming things, and eventually they come across a litter of piglets.
0: And this little piglet in the corner here, her face is covered in blood, and she's down on the ground.
4: And this time, they take two of the piglets out with them.
5: And, you know, after the video got published in the New York Times, Smithfield issued a statement saying they'd commissioned this third-party audit of the farm that found no evidence of animal mistreatment. And they accused Wayne of editing the video to make the farm look bad. They also called the cops, and Wayne got charged with multiple felonies.
8: Two counts of burglary and one count of felony theft.
5: Each of which could lead to years in prison.
8: Yeah.
5: And so Wayne eventually heads to trial. And it's there that he does something we really didn't expect, like something sort of the opposite of what we thought someone like him would do.
4: Yeah, this weird legal maneuver that forces the jury and really all of us to look at this thing we don't normally want to look at. This messy, kind of impossible question about our relationship with animals.
7: Welcome. We're on record in the matter of State versus Wayne.
4: Shown. The trial begins on October 3rd, 2022, in Western Utah. We're in this Cherrywood courtroom.
9: The state is prepared to go forward.
4: On one side, you have the prosecution, a man and a woman, both attorneys for the state.
9: Mr. Schwab.
4: And then on the defense, Wayne.
10: Oh, he's representing himself.
4: Yeah.
10: Huh.
4: And he told us that he was feeling pretty nervous.
8: Because you're waiting for these people who are going to decide your fate to come in.
9: All rise for the jury.
5: The jury files into their seats. 8 people, men and women, all locals, of course. And this is like a 75% Trump county. Like, Smithfield is one of the biggest employers in the area.
10: Oof, not great odds.
5: Yeah, I mean, a lawyer he talked to had, like, begged him to take a plea.
8: She described the situation as hopeless.
10: No kidding.
5: But he wanted the fight.
10: Okay.
11: Ladies and gentlemen, the jury.
4: So the trial begins with the prosecution.
11: Now, the facts in this case will show.
4: They argue basically
11: that, among other things,
4: this is simple.
11: Mr. Wayne Schaum entered an unauthorized area owned by Smithfield Farms.
4: Wayne broke into the farm.
11: Without permission of the owners, removing 2 of the pigs.
4: Took 2 piglets.
11: Stealing.
4: You know, there's really no question about it.
11: They actually filmed themselves doing it.
4: We have it on video.
11: Then posted the video online.
5: Then,
12: good morning, ladies and gentlemen.
5: It's Wayne's turn.
12: Against the advice of pretty much all the attorneys I've talked to, I'm going to tell you exactly what we did on the night in question.
5: And he says it's true.
12: I did remove 2 piglets from Smithfield Foods on the night of March 7th, 2017.
5: I did it.
10: Curious strategy for a defense attorney.
4: Exactly.
5: Well, you know, Wayne says, for better or worse,
8: you weren't trying to hide what we had done.
5: Like, in fact, he's like,
12: the video should just be played in court.
5: Play the video.
4: And the prosecution is basically like,
11: we have an order from the court that we would not talk about animal
4: welfare. No, we're not showing the video. And Wayne's like, no, come on. Like, I want you to show the jury what happened.
10: Why can't he play the video?
5: Yeah, well, like, the prosecution argues that showing it would bias the jury against the farm.
13: You can already hear the screams of the mother pigs inside.
4: And when you watch it,
13: they're suffering, and we're going to try and expose what's actually happening inside.
4: You can understand why.

0: is this dark, endless building filled with hundreds and hundreds of pigs in row upon row of steel cages, not much larger than their bodies.
1: These mother pigs are desperate to get out of the crates. They're smashing their heads up against these crates to the point that they have swelling on their faces, cuts on their faces.
0: And the prosecution was like, that's not what this is about.
2: The judge said over and over again, Smithfield's not on trial, Mr. Cheung, you are.
3: But like, you know, like the whole reason Wayne showed up in court and admitted what he did is that he can't actually put Smithfield on trial.
4: Huh.
3: Because an animal doesn't have rights like a person.
2: You can't file a legal complaint on their behalf.
4: Right.
3: But if Wayne gets arrested doing one of these rescues,
2: trusting ourselves in the position of the animal,
3: then his thought is, I can put Smithfield on trial through, you know, having
4: by
3: him
4: putting
3: come after
4: myself
3: me.
4: On trial.
3: Yeah.
4: I see.
0: So even though they rule that he cannot show the video.
5: Mr. Chapman, my name is Wayne Cheung. I'm the defendant and counsel in this case. I'm going to ask you a few questions to follow up on what Mr. Christensen asked you. Is that all right?
6: No problem.
0: Whenever he starts questioning a witness,
5: Mr. Topp, have you testified that you viewed a video of an intrusion into the farms?
0: You see him kind of sneaking in.
5: But you have no knowledge of this intrusion prior to that video?
0: And little details about the conditions of the farm.
5: And that's probably because there are lots of piglets in Smithfield?
0: Basically trying to get them to just...
5: In fact, there are thousands of pigs, even at a single farm like yours, correct?
0: Describe what was in the video.
5: It's also true that among those thousands of pigs, many of those piglets end up dying before they reach slaughter, correct?
7: Yeah. Object at this point.
3: But when he does that,
7: relevant to the case,
3: the prosecution objects.
7: I'm sustaining the objection.
3: And then...
5: So you said previously that you cannot see the piglets inside because the building is completely enclosed, correct?
3: Wayne tries again.
7: And again, Your Honor, I think the line of question we're going down is leading us toward our management practice.
3: The prosecution objects again.
5: Well, then I'll ask you just about gestation.
3: But Wayne does the same
5: thing
3: again.
5: There are thousands of dead piglets at Smithfield Foods at any given point in time, correct?
3: Another objection. And
5: if animals at Smithfield do have injuries or disease, they are often discarded, correct?
3: Wayne just keeps doing this.
5: And piglets that are discarded into dumpsters. Presumably, these piglets are not sold for meat, correct?
7: I think this is the fifth time I stood and objected.
5: Your Honor, I'm just trying to establish...
7: It's sustained. I don't want you mentioning that again.
0: Wayne's obviously getting nowhere.
5: Your Honor, I'm just trying to establish...
7: I have sustained the objection.
0: He's pissing off the judge.
8: I thought Wayne was a little cocky.
0: And not just the judge.
9: He's either, you know, really full of himself, hopelessly outmatched, or both.
0: You know, we talked to a few of the jurors.
4: Oh, wow. Amazing.
0: Yeah, yeah. And they said at this point... It didn't even seem like Wayne was acting like a real lawyer.
9: He's an activist.
10: People close down freeways just to get their point out there. I actually think that does a disservice, at least to me.
0: They felt that he was kind of using this trial to grandstand.
10: I wasn't particularly happy about being tied up for a week.
0: And most of them, they just wanted to get this over with.
9: We need to be out of here by Saturday for game day.
0: And go watch football.
10: Utah's playing UCLA this weekend. So that's kind of my focus. was just getting done through this.
9: Whatever we can do to speed this along, we're going to do it.
4: Oh, man.
3: Yeah. So, you know, Wayne's strategy to make this about Smithfield, like, it's really not working. But then...
5: The first piglet, Lily, was suffering a very serious foot injury.
3: He starts to focus on these two particular piglets that he took, which he names Lily and Lizzie.
4: Okay.
5: She was starving to the point that she was approximately one-fourth the normal size.
11: Objection, Your Honor. He's still talking about the conditions of the animals.
3: You know, prosecution objects, like always.
5: This is about the individual piglet who's removed now, so the value is...
3: But this time, the judge allows it.
5: This is a piglet who had wounds all...
4: Huh, why?
3: Yeah, because Wayne is being charged with theft, right?
4: Right.
3: And in order for him to be convicted of theft, the law says the thing he took has to be worth something.
4: Huh.
3: So at the very least, he has to be able to talk about the objects he took.
4: Sure, yeah, that makes sense.
3: So then...
5: Tell us about these two individual pigs and their condition.
3: Wayne starts to make this case that, you know, these piglets, they're malnourished. Like, they're really sick.
5: It shows the diarrhea was explosive.
3: He calls a veterinarian to the stand.
11: Kirsten Rosenberg.
3: Who argues...
11: I don't think she had more than a 5% chance of surviving.
3: The piglets probably weren't going to make it without the attention of a vet, which, you know, isn't cheap.
11: It would cost a minimum of $315 to give her the care that she needed.
0: And when you compare that to the monetary value of the piglet to the farm,
7: would be the value of a 10 to 12 pound piglet?
0: Which another vet had testified was about $40.
7: $42.20.
0: If you do the math, these piglets would have been worth negative $272.
4: Whoa, huh. So the money to rehabilitate them was more than the money that they were worth at the time.
3: Exactly. Which Wayne argued would mean he didn't technically commit theft.
4: Huh. Wow, what a weird move. It's like he clearly values the piglet because he broke into the farm to save it. But then now he's in court arguing that it actually has no value, less than no value, just so he won't get in trouble.
3: Yeah, but like it's more complicated than that.
4: Okay.
3: So like at one level, yes, he's saying that they don't have value, like a dollar value. But at the same time, he's also saying that they kind of have this different kind of value, like as living beings who can suffer.
7: I'm going to move now to exhibit three.
3: And in particular, he's arguing like the farm, they don't see the pigs this way.
7: This is video footage of Lizzie the piglet shortly after we first saw her.
3: Like you can really see this happening in this one moment where Wayne is trying to introduce this clip of one of the piglets.
7: And what does the video show? It shows Lizzie's blood-covered face.
3: And, you know, the prosecution objects, like always.
6: Your Honor, the state objects.
3: Saying, like, you know, the blood on the piglet's face, that could have come from the mother, and it's not really about her.
4: But the health of the piglet clearly depends on its relationship with the mom, so I don't know. It's
3: right, you can't actually separate these things, but, like, the judge is doing everything he can to try to do that. Like, at one point, he watched

0: we shouldn't see the mom. So how about you just like print out a still shot and then cut out the piglet?
1: That's what I would allow to go to the jury.
2: This is so weird.
0: Yeah.
3: I was just sitting at the defense table with a pair of scissors cutting out 8 little paper piglets.
4: Looked like something from a second grade art class.
3: And I just thought to myself, this is just stranger than fiction.
2: Whoa.
5: And when the jury got these little cutout pictures,
6: hey, you group of adults who are all over the age of 30, we're not going to let you see this because it could be too upsetting and it could be too biasing.
5: Mm.
6: And I just, you know, it pissed me off.
7: I remember holding this paper in my hands, looking at it as Wayne's describing it. And I thought, why did you have to cut the paper?
5: They told us at this point, they started to think like, what is it you don't want us to see here?
2: Yeah, yeah, yeah.
7: That's when I started to question, wait a minute, if this is so clear cut, you should be able to lay out all the facts and let us make an educated decision.
0: But before they could make any decision, we got the closing arguments.
1: I think it's clear that the pigs were stolen.
0: You know, the prosecution says,
1: imagine the use of the word rescue in some other context.
0: The piglets did have value to the farm. Like, even if they were sick, you can't just take them.
1: Suppose you were in the grocery store and you saw a can with dents in it.
0: They compared the piglets to a dented can.
2: The runt piglets are dented cans.
0: Exactly. And like, you can't just take a dented can from a store.
1: Now I better rescue that can, put it in my purse, take it out of the store.
2: Okay.
5: But in Wayne's closing argument, after all this talk about economic value and these piglets being technically worth less than nothing, Wayne kind of just leaves that behind entirely and says, you know, you should just acquit me because I did the right thing. These piglets deserve to be saved.
8: If you defend our right to give aid to dying animals, defend the right of all citizens to aid dying and sick and injured animals, companies will be a little more compassionate to the creatures under their stewardship. Governments will be a little more open to animal cruelty complaints. And maybe, just maybe, a baby pig like Lily won't have to starve to death on the floor of a factory farm.
0: The trial comes to a close. And after that, it's in the hands of the jury.
5: So if we're thinking about this almost like 12 Angry Men, in the room, where were people's positions?
6: The room was split about 50-50.
2: Huh.
7: There was one that was not guilty, 2 that were pretty sure they were guilty, and then there was this mix in the middle of unsure.
0: And where were you in that?
7: I was the unsure.
6: I wasn't sure what I was going to do and whose side I was on.
2: Okay.
0: And since it's a criminal case, they need a unanimous vote.
2: Right.
7: Okay, let's do this.
0: Okay, so they first decide they're going to tackle the burglary charge. And the technical definition of burglary, they're told, is
6: you're in a place that you're not supposed to be with the intent to take something of value.
0: And, you know, they'd actually seen that part of the video where Wayne is, like, outside the farm giving his team instructions. And he says,
6: If we find an animal in need, we'll do what we have to do. If.
0: And this if, they argue, like, it frees him from intent.
2: Huh.
6: We unanimously agreed you couldn't charge them with the burglary.
0: So burglary done. Next, they have theft.
2: He did take the thing.
0: He took the thing.
2: Yeah.
0: But remember, like, theft requires proving that the thing that was taken has, quote, value. Was it monetary value or just value?
6: Just value.
2: Ooh.
6: So, yeah, they just said it has to have value.
5: And you have to keep in mind here, there's 2 types of value in the room.
2: Okay.
5: There's the economic value,
2: right,
5: which if you took this argument that it was 0 or even negative, would get him off the hook.
6: Correct.
5: But also this other kind of value, like the inherent value of a living thing, a being. And Wayne obviously believes in this. It's what motivated him to take the piglets in the first place. And if the piglets have that kind of value, then the law says he should be guilty.
6: Mm-hmm. Yeah.
2: What?
5: Yeah, it's a paradox.
0: Like, the logic flips.
2: Flips.
0: Yeah.
2: Right. Bizarre.
6: It's a conundrum.
0: The question becomes, like, what kind of value are we talking about here?
2: Right.
0: And so they're like, okay, well, maybe we just ask the judge.
6: You know, we went and we talked to the bailiff and we said, hey, we've got a question. Can we go give this to the judge for them to talk about? And so our question was,
7: who determines the value of the pig? To whom? Is it to Smithfield? Is it to Wayne?
6: Is it us? Is it

0: the free trade market? Is it the New York Stock Exchange? Value to whom?
1: And
0: we actually asked if we could all go outside into that locked parking lot that we had all been driving into all week and just get some fresh air while they deliberated.
1: They're asked to come back, and they're handed a paper that has the response and
2: from the judge.
1: From the judge. And what that paper says is,
0: it's for you to decide.
2: Oh.
1: They're
2: missing that game.
1: Yeah. And like, this to me is like sort of crazy. It's like, how is there no answer to this question?
2: We will watch the jury try to find one and try to find some answers ourselves right after we take a very quick break. We'll be right back.
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5: From the WMDT Storm Team, I'm meteorologist Eric Alf. In this edition of Weather Tidbits, we'll be discussing the Bermuda High Pressure System. The Bermuda High is a mass of high pressure that is centered in the western Atlantic near Bermuda during the summer. Since high pressure rotates in a clockwise direction in the northern hemisphere, the Bermuda High funnels in hot and humid conditions to the east coast straight from the tropics. The Bermuda High can be responsible for heat waves during the summer. It also acts as a steering current for tropical cyclones in the Atlantic. Depending on the exact strength and positioning of the Bermuda High, tropical cyclones can either be deflected into the Gulf of Mexico or guided up the east coast. The bottom line is that the Bermuda High has a high influence on the weather conditions that we experience during the summer. For more weather tidbits and the latest forecast, head on over to WMDT.com.
6: When the Pope released his AI encyclical, the co-founder of Anthropic sat beside him and gave a speech.
7: How will we ensure that the gains of AI are shared globally? It is an unsolved problem.
6: But is it really?
8: We have historically proven tools that are actually pretty good at redistributing wealth and power. They're called taxes.
6: How Anthropic markets itself as a moral leader. Don't miss this week's On the Media from WNYC.
2: Welcome back. This is Radiolab. Animal rights activist Wayne Shung is still on trial for theft, and the jury has asked the judge to clarify what it means for piglets to have quote-unquote value so they can help make their decision. And in response, the judge has basically shrugged.
1: Yeah, we actually ran the situation by
9: Justin Marceau, and I'm a law professor at the University of Denver.
10: Kristen, still at Harvard Law School.
1: A couple animal law professors. It's kind of crazy to me that there isn't a clear definition. Value seems like such a vague term.
9: Well, yeah, I mean, yes and no, right? I mean, it rarely comes up.
1: Justin, he told us, like, basically with any other object,
9: the value is set. The value is fixed. We know how much your car is worth. We could figure out how much your printer is worth. We could figure out how much your computer is worth. Mm-hmm. But
1: when you ask that same question about animals,
9: our intuition tells us that an animal is nothing like a couch. It's nothing
2: right.
9: like a car. It's, you know, not even really like a family heirloom.
1: It gets weird.
9: Like, that's a strange scenario.
1: Because this value question, like, it quickly gets us to this much bigger question.
9: What is an animal in the law?
1: Like, what even are they?
10: That's a big question. That is the big question. Right?
2: Yeah. I like it. It's a great question.
11: And how you answer this question is about value, sure, but also about whether they deserve protection or, like, have rights.
2: Okay.
11: So legal scholars have actually come up with
10: three big buckets.
9: This three-part framework.
11: Three ways of thinking about these questions.
2: Uh-huh.
9: And the first is,
10: they are property.
9: They are just ours to use.
11: Like, just think about how we farm animals that we eat.
2: This is just, like, just stuff?
11: Yeah.
9: They just exist. Do what you want to them. Category two is
10: a view in which we may still see animals as property, but we value them insofar as we benefit.
11: Basically, animals are property that mean something to us.
2: Okay.
11: Think of a pet or a workhorse.
2: Mm.
11: And therefore, we protect them.
9: Laws passed in that vein would be done to help animals, but the ultimate beneficiary is humans.
2: Okay.
10: And then the third approach is that animals, well, they have some approximate equality to humans. Approximate.
1: And this one, they told us, is harder to find. An example could maybe be animal testing bans on chimpanzees.
9: We're providing protection for them because we think it's the right thing to do for them.
1: Yeah, so anyway, it's a helpful framework, but the problem is, like, any certain type of animal can actually, like, fit into more than one bucket.
12: What is that?
13: This is a rabbit.
10: The rabbit.
1: Like, consider a rabbit.
14: I feel deeply connected to rabbits.
10: A rabbit can be a pet.
2: Okay.
1: And in that category, they kind of have, like, the highest level of protections.
2: Uh-huh.
1: Like, you have to feed them, you have to, like, keep them warm. But also,
10: a rabbit can be a prey animal.
1: You know, something you hunt for sport.
10: A rabbit can be an animal.
15: Biomedical research with rabbits is behind the development of most prescription drugs.
10: Who's tested upon in the lab.
1: These lab rabbits, they actually have more protections than the ones that are
10: raised almost like in a factory farm for fur.
13: Mittens and liners and hats and... You're just going to need a few ingredients. You'll obviously need some rabbit.
10: Or for food.
16: I'm going to cut the rabbit.
13: Then you just twist it off.
10: A rabbit cuts across all these categories.
2: And it's just context here. Context is the thing that slots the rabbit into one or another of these categories.
1: Right, right. Like, we kill rabbits all the time for food or fur. But let's say somebody kills your pet rabbit. That could be a felony.
2: Wow.
1: This was a pet with a name that changed sort of the protections it had.
11: It?
1: She had. Pronouns becomes this whole thing.
11: Yes.
2: Right. This is funny because it's like the other pronoun battle that you're not paying attention to.
11: Yeah. Which seems silly, but like it gets to this question of like, what category are they? You know, are they something or someone?
2: Right.
1: And it's not just rabbits. Like, take dogs.
2: Okay.
1: Like, if your dog gets run over, you get whatever you bought the dog for. Like, you know, like the $50 adoption fee.
2: Oh, wow. That's cold.
9: On the other hand,
1: when you die, you can leave your dog or cat all of your money.
9: Yeah, I mean, it's pretty wild.
11: And you can really see the courts struggling with this contradiction. Like, there was this one case where a dog was run over in front of his owner.
10: The court says, look, this dog was a family member.
11: And the family got to sue for emotional distress.
2: Wow.
11: And then there was this other case in Texas where they ruled, yeah, the dog is property.
10: And then they literally say, not like a toaster.
2: Mm-hmm.
1: Okay. And this confusion about what animals are, like what they deserve from us in the law, like all of that, like that is what the jury was thrown into when the judge left it up to them to decide what the value of the piglets were.
14: The value of the pig meant something different to different people.
17: The conversation was all over the place.
1: And they were bouncing around these categories too. Like, on the one hand,
0: there were some pretty impassioned arguments about, you know, the inherent mm-hmm. value of life.
1: There was this religious view in the room.
17: Let's just say they have a soul.
1: Also, like,
0: always had dogs, cats, fish, hamsters, kind of you name it growing up. They were my best friends.
14: I just love them. Love animals.
1: You know, it was a group of people that cared about animals. But also some of them had strong feelings about property.
0: Somebody brought up like an example of, if I have a rust bucket of a lawnmower sitting in my backyard, can somebody just come in and take it and go, oh, they're not using it.
14: Mm. You know, what if I had a paperclip in my hand? Would it have value to me and someone else would throw it away?
1: Which sparked a lot of conversation about the value of the pigs to Smithfield.
0: Is there any value to a dead piglet? You know, are they put into fertilizer? Are they put into feed?
2: Wow, they are really going all over the place here.
1: Yeah.
14: Everything someone was saying about value made sense. But you put all those legitimate thoughts together, they conflicted.
0: You know, and we had been deliberating for 7 hours at this point. I'd heard just about every argument I'd been running through my head. I had jumped that fence a couple times myself.
17: It was very, very emotional.
0: There was tears. There was some table thumping.
17: So we took a break and we all went out and walked around.
14: Just had a minute to get out of the situation and allow the mind to just kind of calm a little bit.
17: And I went up to the one gentleman. I says, I'm not sure we're going to get this resolved. And he says, well, I want you to go talk to the one gal that agrees with you and see if you guys would even budge. So I went over and talked to this gal. I said, I really think we owe it to everybody to us as jurors, to the defendants, to the to come up with a unanimous decision.
12: The court clerk called me.
1: On the phone?
12: Yeah, and said, you know, there's a verdict, you should come in.
18: Counsel, the jury just informed the bailiff that they've reached the verdict.
12: The judge calls the jury in.
18: Bring them in.
12: When the jury walked into kind of the jury seating area, and they walked in, you know, two single filed lines, got into these two rows, eight jurors. I was like on the side of the table so I could look straight at them. They didn't really give me eye contact. And they look kind of avoidant.
2: Oh, boy.
18: The defendants are present. I'd ask the jury foreperson to identify themselves.
11: The foreperson raised their hand.
18: Thank you. So, sir, has the jury reached a verdict?
11: The judge asks them if they had come to a unanimous decision.
19: Yes.
11: The man says yes.
12: Man, they reach a verdict. Let's get ready.
18: Defendants to stand while the...
11: Wayne stands up.
18: Clerk reads the... The verdicts, and I'll ask that the people in the courtroom to remain silent.
11: And the clerk starts to read.
19: State of Utah versus Wayne Hansen Shim, case number 181500061. We, the jurors in the above case, find the defendant Wayne Hansen Shim as follows. Count two.
1: First, burglary.
19: Not guilty.
2: Not guilty.
1: Yeah. And then theft.
19: Theft.
12: Wait, what? Not guilty?
2: Whoa, both not guilty.
12: I did kind of a double take. I was like, oh, we won.
2: Wow. Huh. And I'm now so curious what these jurors said happened behind the scenes.
1: Well, actually, one of the jurors we spoke to, she kind of had this metaphor that really helped her kind of come to her decision and apparently helped a lot of the jurors in the room.
14: I just... visually saw this pig just sitting in a box. And I thought, okay, who's holding this box and what value does this pig have?
2: Hmm.
14: And I started voicing this analogy out loud. And I said, I mentioned this juror's name. And I says, if you're holding this pig has huge amounts of value to you. I said, if I'm holding this pig, it has value to me. It's a living, breathing animal. It has a conscience. It's alive. And I said, what if we put it in the hands of Smithfield Farms? Does this pig have value?
2: But wouldn't that logic just, either you can say it had value to him, so it is a crime, or it didn't have value to Smithfield, who he took it from, so no value there, not a crime. Basically, this logic just lets the jury vote for whoever they want to vote for, right?
1: I mean, some of the jurors we spoke to didn't see it that way.
0: I did it by the books. I did what was legally presented to me on a document that was agreed upon by all parties.
1: They felt like they were following the letter of the law.
2: Huh.
1: But at the same time, this other juror we talked to,
14: not having an answer to the question of value, gave me the instructions of it's okay to make that moral decision.
1: She said she did feel like there was space for her to do what she felt was right. And, you know, this is part of what Wayne was trying to do, to make it a moral decision. Even just giving them names, Lily and Lizzie, which, by the way, even the prosecution at one point started using.
20: Once you start seeing people referring to them by the name, then kind of conceptually, you're recognizing that there's something more than, you know, Smithfield 245.
1: One of the jurors told us.
0: I don't remember a lot of things from that trial, but I remember those two piglets' names.
2: Hmm.
1: And according to Justin, who actually interviewed all the jurors himself for his own research.
9: I mean, I think there were some moral pulls there, but they were still looking for a legalistic, kind of hook to land on.
1: Both these ways of thinking were in the room. They both played a part.
2: Okay, now just zooming out, what did this case change after everything?
11: Well, in a legal sense, not much, really.
2: Wow, that's not the answer I expected you were going to say.
11: So the best they could have hoped for was that actually there would be a guilty verdict and they could bring it to an appeals court. And within an appeals court, it could change case law. But
2: funny. He was too successful too early.
11: Yeah, and what actually ended up happening is that state legislators, after this case, passed this law that said, you know, you can't use the animals being sick and therefore worthless as a defense.
2: Whoa.
11: For taking them.
2: So that actually backfired. God.
11: Legally in Utah, it does sort of seem that way.
1: Yeah, and like the other thing that seems to have come out of this is that companies and like prosecutors are, they're like, okay, well, that was a disaster.
20: They don't want to go through that again.
1: Let's stop charging these activists with theft and, you know, maybe just charge them with trespass so that we don't get into this whole like value debate.
2: Right. Because otherwise we're drawing attention to the thing that we don't want to draw attention to. Like, it's like they're just avoiding, they're ducking the fight.
1: Totally. Like, there was this whole other case in Wisconsin where 2 weeks before the trial was supposed to start, they dropped the charges.
2: Yeah. Huh.
1: And he and his team actually wrote in and they're like, no, we still want this trial.
2: Everything about this guy's story in these legal cases feels upside down, you know?
11: But if you think about it, it makes sense. Wayne actually needs the courts. He needs this platform to force people to really sit in the confusion and grapple with these questions.
2: Right.
1: You know, like one of the things Justin told us is
9: often people can just turn away. If you're uncomfortable with something, you just look away or you have an explanation. Mm-hmm. But these cases don't allow that, right? You're on the jury, forced to confront it.
1: And that's exactly what happened to the jurors in this case. And going through that, it bonded them.
14: We all had each other's phone numbers, and we thought, man, it would be nice just to get together and talk outside of here.
17: So I invited everybody over to the house.
11: You know, they would get together over dinners.
17: One of the jurors brought over his pizza oven. We've actually got to be pretty good friends.
1: I'm curious, have you guys talked at all about, like eating pork or like the sort of like the pigs, like that element of it? Has that come up?
14: Initially, like when we very first kind of got together, we talked about it, and I think most people still do eat meat.
17: You know, I used to have a habit of, I jog on Saturdays, and kind of my thing was I'd come home, cook up some bacon. My daughter said, well, you can't do that anymore. You can't eat bacon anymore. I'm like, all right, that's true. And so it did. Mm-hmm. It kind of changed. But you do. Mm-hmm. It's hard after years and years of being in a certain way to completely change. The fact of the matter is, no matter what all these activists do and everything, protein, meat from animals is going to be used by a good portion of the public. But can it be done in a way that's humane? They were on a farm. They're not in these process facilities where they're in a cage. Where can we find that? We actually found a place north of us here up in Parowan.
0: I'm not going to lie. If I see like a nice dollar slice of pepperoni or something, it still is appealing to me, but it's just not something that I've gone back to.
1: Maybe despite the fact that like there's not really legal precedence in this case and there's law from Utah, Justin, he told us, like, this case points at this shift in the way we see and therefore like the law will see animals.
9: Increasingly, science and sort of our own human understanding of animals is making it clear that animals, you know, are not property. And, you know, that's part of the reason that I enjoy talking to these jurors and have spent so many hours doing so from different cases, is people who have never thought about animals and the law and their status, when they are confronted with these issues, they do overwhelmingly say, huh, that's interesting. And whether they acquit or convict, it wasn't easy for them and it wasn't obvious. And that's sort of how I see animal law going. It's going to be this incremental process that's going to be hard. Sometimes, just like with the jurors, it's going to be tearful. But fundamentally, all of the field of animal law is about asking people to answer this question for themselves.
2: Wait. What happened to the piglets, Lily and Lizzie?
1: Yeah, so after Wayne took them from the farm, he brought them to this, like, sanctuary where they were nursed back to health. And kind of bizarrely, some months after the trial, the jurors, they actually went to go visit them, like Justin invited them to do that.
2: Interesting.
0: Last time we had seen them, I mean, you know, teeny tiny little piglets, like a mango.
17: Little teeny thing. We were just amazed to see these
14: massive animals.
2: Wow.
1: Anyway, the thing that really stood out that they said was this one little detail about how they looked.
17: Their skin is so white.
1: They're white. It's just this feature of this breed that's really common in big farms. But what that meant for them is that they basically couldn't go in the sun without getting sunburned.
2: Huh.
1: Yeah, and I just have this image stuck in my head of Lily and Lizzie, these like two giant pigs with like paper white skin laying in the shade of a tree on this farm so they don't get sunburned.
2: Before we close the book on this tale of two piggies, we have one more voice we'd like you to hear from, the closest thing we could get to the big bad wolf. That's coming up right after the break.
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6: When the Pope released his AI encyclical, the co-founder of Anthropic sat beside him and gave a speech.
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2: This is Radiolab. I'm Latif Nasser. We're back. And something a little different for our final segment today, because as we were making this story, we realized that we, and by which I mean our reporters, Sindhu, Jay, and I, none of us really eat meat that much. And we were just thinking about how someone who does eat a lot of meat would deal with the kind of reckoning that the jury went through.
1: We basically have like a page of questions to set up, yeah. And then we can get into like the sticky stuff.
2: Great.
1: Yeah,
2: love it.
1: So that's the plan.
2: So we decided to get our executive editor, Soren Wheeler, on the line.
1: Because I actually don't know what Soren's going to say. Like, hey.
23: Hello.
1: Hey, Soren.
11: Hey, Soren.
2: Hey.
23: Hi, everybody.
2: He, of course, knew the story we were working on, but we just sort of launched right in.
1: Just to start, what did you eat for lunch?
23: Well, I haven't eaten lunch yet today. But I now have new apprehension about why I'm here. But,
11: I feel like you're being interrogated.
23: Yes, that's right. But last night I had a cheeseburger.
1: Nice. Mm-hmm.
23: I figured that might help your cause.
2: So helpful.
1: It's so helpful. Great. And I guess like zooming out a little more, what do you eat more generally? Like
23: I mean, okay. So I'm a meat eater. I grill out a lot and I really like, a really umami, fatty meat eating experience. But at the same time, I prefer to like go get my stuff from the farmer's market or the higher end butcher. Mm-hmm. And
1: Soren, you're not playing the role we want you. I'm just kidding.
2: Well,
23: I mean, I really, if you want, I mean, like, I really do. I love, like, I'll salivate right now
2: thinking about
23: the pork that I could put on the grill. Mm-hmm.
1: Okay, great. Yeah. And I guess, like, okay, tell us about your dog a little bit, if you will.
23: Bee,
1: yeah.
23: Why you got to put bee right in this conversation? This is not a bee conversation. This is a pig conversation. My dog, Bee, she is a mutt. She's mostly black lab. She is now 12 years old, and she's starting to get like those salt and pepper snout.
1: Uh-huh.
23: Got that like sweet, submissive kind of personality where she's just, I mean, she's such a sweetheart. She is the kindest member of my family. She's the most pliable and forgiving and steady, and her complaints are handleable and minor. Mm-hmm. I mean, I do think of her as a family member, but obviously in a different category than my kids.
1: And I'm curious, like, how would you describe the category that you put B in?
23: Of pet?
1: Pet.
23: There's just, like, it's funny. It's like there's a thing that happens with dogs, at least in our family, mm-hmm. where it's like the idea of, like, if one of my kids, like, hit her, mm-hmm. that's about the wrongest thing you could do. Mm-hmm. Like, that dog has done nothing to mm-hmm. deserve. Like, it's somehow they're in a different domain of guilt and responsibility and accountability and blame. There's so many of these human things that we bring to bear that have to do with, like, punishment or accusation or anger, you know, that they're just not on the same plane, which just makes it special, you know?
1: Yeah.
23: It's just different. And, you know, if I thought about her in the same way as my kids, then I would be like, you know, what you did to that baby bunny in our backyard was mm-hmm. you know? Because she'll bite a baby bunny's head off just because it was moving around.
4: Uh-huh. Yeah.
23: So she's absolved in some kind of way. I don't think of her as a moral agent.
1: Okay. Well, that's helpful. And I think you kind of, I mean, you know what we're leading up to.
23: This is going to go back to pork, and it's going to be another. Like,
1: yeah. You know what this is leading up to. Well, just like, how do you make sense of the difference between your dog and, like, a pig?
23: I mean, my guess is they're not that different. Like, if I had a pig that I raised as a pig pup came into the house and did piggy things, and it would be less comfy to share a bed with. But I could develop the same kind of relationship with a pig that I have with my dog, probably. So I don't see them necessarily as that different.
11: It sounds like it really has to do with your relationship.
23: Yeah. No. For sure. Yes. I'm sure that that's just a matter of experience.
1: Yeah. I guess, like, before we fully take you off the hot seat, how do you think about or, like, reconcile within yourself, like, the dog pig thing?
23: How could I eat something that I see as being in the same category as another thing that I love?
1: Yeah.
4: Hmm.
1: Yeah.
23: I don't know. Maybe it's 50% compartmentalizing. Mm. I mean, the honest answer is I don't think about it.
1: Yeah.
23: And I don't have to, because I'm not rolling up to hang out with the pigs that I'm later going to eat. I think my resilience in eating, continuing to eat meat, despite having feelings of empathetic concern for other animals, which I do. I don't go around like bee biting the heads off baby bunnies. I think it has to do with that category difference. I mean, I would feel terrible if they were mistreated.
1: Mm-hmm.
23: I mean, you could argue that any life that ends with slaughter is mistreatment. So
4: yeah, that's exactly what I was going to ask. Like, what does the mistreatment matter if you're going to kill it in the end anyway?
23: Well, mistreatment up to death matters quite a bit. An animal that's, like, locked up and injured and untreated and has a festering wound, that seems like a terrible thing. Whereas an animal that's trotting along happily and is with its friends and family and outside and then happens to trot down a certain hallway and not come back, it feels like less suffering.
1: Mm-hmm. Right.
4: If you had to kill pigs for your pork shoulder, could you do it?
23: Yeah. I would definitely. I'm sure that would push me. I'm sure that would push me, and it would be hard. But I don't think I couldn't do it. If my family wasn't getting the right level of nutrition they needed from whatever else we had, then yes. It's just weird to try. I mean, maybe this is a cop-out, but it's weird to try to apply human morality to the animal kingdom. And it gets really messy once it comes to, like, domesticated animals that we're raising, because there is now a slip in boundary between human responsibility and animal impact. You know, but still, animal suffering is something I think morally wrong. And I do feel a responsibility to mitigate that as much as possible.
1: Yeah.
4: Yeah.
23: Although I say that as someone, you know, who also occasionally eats meat from places that probably are not mitigating, you know, that suffering.
1: Right. And I guess this comes back, and the thing that I think is, like, maybe what this conversation's also about is just, like, what we are willing to sit with and look at. And, like, and even thinking about for myself, Like, if I could actually know, like, all the suffering behind any food I eat or, like, even mm-hmm. anything I buy, like, would I actually want, like, if I could feel it in my body, would I want to? The stuff.
23: Would you want, if you could, would you want to be able to acutely experience the suffering of the animals that you eat?
1: And well, yeah.
23: Is
1: and
23: that the question?
1: I mean, like, no, I feel like I would kill myself in like a day.
23: No, you wouldn't like, want to. Right?
1: I don't think but I would survive
4: that. What would be
1: that.
4: The upside of that? Why would you want to be able
1: well,
4: to do
1: but,
4: that?
1: But this is the thing is it's like, if I really want to believe myself as like a moral being who cares, because I feel like we walk around saying that we care, you know, and. Mm-hmm. And I feel like if we really cared...
23: Are you having a hard time accepting the fact that we are moral hypocrites?
1: Yes.
4: I have a hard time with that, yeah.
23: Do you?
1: Yeah.
4: Yeah.
23: Get used to it. Dude, look around.
4: Yeah.
23: Seriously. I mean, it feels like there's a lot of things like that in our... If you expand your moral landscape out beyond your apartment or your house into capitalism... The clothes that we wear, the shoes that we wear, the fossil fuel usage, moral damnation awaits. And you might either become overwhelmed by the horrors of all the sort of like immoral impacts of everything you do, or you might, you know, just find that you have to give up basically everything about modern life in order to lead a blame-free life. I mean,
4: but should you
23: best.
4: Not?
23: I'm not trying to be dismissive and tell you to crawl under your covers and give up, but like,
4: But then what makes you want to try to less be a hypocrite if you're just like, okay, we're hypocrites. It's fine. Hypocrisy is everywhere.
1: Yeah.
23: it just doesn't seem so black and white to me. I mean, I have the ideals and they're imperfect and I'm at times hypocritical to them, but certainly my behavior with regard to meat is different now than it was 30 years ago. Maybe it's just like my, you know, health and family and things like that needs.
11: But I think, Sindhu, what I heard you saying was in order to carry out certain behaviors, one needs to be in denial on some level, which I heard Soren say as well. Like the denial
23: yes,
11: is necessary.
23: I agree with that. I don't know if denial is necessary, but at least keeping things at a distance.
11: Yeah.
23: Not feeling them, as Sindhu was putting
4: it. So, like if you were going to go to, like, the way that they now have, like, calories next to everything, right?
1: Yeah.
4: Like, on a restaurant menu. If they had, like, a suffering index.
1: Yeah.
4: And it was, like, every food next to it, there's, like, a suffering index, like, 1 to 100, like, how much suffering is involved here.
1: Yeah.
4: You would want to see that number.
23: I mean, I would want to see it just so I could shop around for lower numbers.
1: Yeah, right.
4: Someone should make that, right?
11: Wow.
23: Well, yeah, but, like, what?
4: But who every industry would be against it.
23: Yeah, because then wouldn't you also want like worker conditions somehow?
4: Yeah.
23: Accounted for, environmental degradation accounted for.
4: But and how would you weight those things against each other?
1: Yeah, but I think this conversation we're having right now is like it's a version of what the jury had to do. Hmm. It's something that we like generally avoid doing, and I just want to hear what that sounds like.
23: Mm-hmm.
1: I don't know,
23: mm-hmm.
1: like how is it feeling? I mean, I feel a little awkward. I mean, I feel a little like
23: awkward,
1: or not awkward, just like
4: yeah,
1: maybe awkward. Just there's this heightened social relationship thing where like I don't want to sound like I'm like bored. I grew up vegetarian, you know, like I never actually made the choice. If anything, I made the choice to start eating fish, you know, so like. Like, I don't want it to feel like a judgment thing, but I do want to just be in the question space together. what?
23: I think.
1: Do you feel judged?
23: I don't think of you as like weirdly judgy or moralizing or as if like even jokes aside, I'm being put on the hot seat or anything like that. I think you do want to judge. I'm not sure you really want to hang out in the question space. I think you want something to happen.
1: I just want something to happen.
23: Yeah. You want someone to change their mind.
4: Yeah.
23: Like, I mean, sort of like unfair because why the hell would we do the job we do if we weren't interested in somebody having some.
1: But even like, I want to change my mind, you know, like I'm not making different decisions after doing this story, you know, like I'm kind of doing the same thing.
23: I mean, a lot of this has to do with like someone thinking like, oh, are the people 100 years from now going to look back at us the same way we look back at people who were sort of like shrugging off slavery?
1: Right.
4: Right.
23: You know, like that's the real rub here.
4: Yeah.
11: that we focus too much on the individual. And what really matters is these systems. I remember early on we were kind of talking with sociologists about how minds change and how morals shift. And Rob Weiler, who's at Stanford, his frame is that morality changes in groups. Moral positions that might be on the fringe start to become more mainstream and gain acceptance. And it kind of feels like that's happening around the question of the way we treat animals.
23: Groups, yeah, that groups changing minds is interesting.
1: Yeah.
11: Soren, do you feel that tectonic shift happening?
23: If by tectonic you mean 3 centimeters a year.
11: Yeah. Exactly.
23: I think so, yeah. Yeah. I used to not think about it. Now I think about it a little bit more.
11: Feels big.
4: Yeah.
23: But I don't know that that's any deep insight. But I think I'm a bad person to go to for stories of personal transformation. I wear the same shirt I was wearing in high. I just feel like I've changed very much.

0: This episode was reported by Sindhu Nyanasambandan and Jay Menard and produced by Sindhu Nyanasambandan with help from Pat Walters. It was edited by Alex Neeson and Pat Walters and fact-checked by Diane A. Kelly. Special thanks to Kim Naderfane-Petersa, Nathan Pierboom, Joe Eidman, Sam Kozlov, Rachel Gross, and Alex Ayo.
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0: cyclical calls for.
1: If it's not here right now, it's on the way. I think there's a rapidly growing demand for political action against this yawning inequality that we're seeing get entrenched.
2: Yeah, I think of the image of an American executive at a commencement speech preaching AI to classes of graduating college seniors.
3: The rise of artificial intelligence is the next industrial revolution.
2: And the boos they get.
3: What happened? Okay, I struck a chord. May I finish?
2: It just feels like both a temperature check of this moment, but also kind of foreshadowing of the political battles to come. How do you think we should be talking about our future that doesn't just do the kind of PR work that the companies are looking for?
1: There are a lot of great critical journalists covering this stuff, folks like 404 Media and Wired. I have a series of work that I do called AI Killed My Job. And the whole goal is to assess the claims of the AI CEOs by talking to the workers, right? Like, that's how we know what's actually happening. And most of the time, if you talk to someone who's at a workplace that has been heavily saturated with AI, they'll have a much more nuanced story to tell than just, yep, it took my job. You hear stories about how, yeah, they talk about AI a lot and they force us all to use it, but we don't actually see a whole lot of gains. In fact, there's been a lot of talk in just the last couple of weeks about whether or not AI is actually providing the return on investment that was promised. And you have big firms like Uber saying, I think we're going to scale back. Amazon saying, I think we might have to scale back. We also need, I think, more focus on the financial balance sheets about what's actually going on behind the scenes here. They've gotten so much money by telling these wild stories without having a concrete business plan to put forward, to the extent that Sam Altman has said early on.
4: We have no idea how we may one day generate revenue. We have made a soft promise to investors that once we've built this sort of generally intelligent system, basically we will ask it to figure out a way to generate an investment return for you.
1: That was the plan. People did kind of laugh at him in the room, and he said, no.
4: You can laugh. It's all right. But it is what I actually believe is going to happen.
1: For all of the fascinating technology and all of the breakthroughs and all of the disruption that this has caused, it is built first and foremost on this story. And we need journalists who are going to continue to sort of dig in to what lies beyond the story.
2: Brian, thanks for doing this work.
1: Oh, thanks so much for having me.
2: Brian Merchant is author of the book Blood in the Machine.
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7: I'm Nina Totenberg, and I cover the Supreme Court for NPR. 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We have a president right now who's claiming unprecedented executive power, and a court dominated by conservative justices who are strong supporters of presidential authority. 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The challenge of covering the Supreme Court is the sheer complexity of the beat. 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And that's why I got into this business decades ago. 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

That is the duo known as the Gentle Soul, with a song called See My Love from their debut album, their one and only album from 1968, self-titled, called the Gentle Soul. They were a folk rock duo from Los Angeles, led by the singer-songwriter team of Pamela Poland and singer Rick Stanley. They only made this one record that did not do well in the charts, but they were friends with a lot of the pop elite in Los Angeles in the mid-60s. Ry Cooter, the great guitarist, plays on this record. Van Dyke Parks plays some piano and harpsichord, and the album was produced by producer Terry Melcher, who had produced The Byrds, Paul Revere and the Raiders, and others, made his own solo record in the early 70s. Jackson Browne was a member of the band The Gentle Soul for a little while before he started his solo career. But this album, The Gentle Soul, has become a collector's item over the years for fans of mid-60s psychedelic folk rock. Great use of the harp on this particular track, played by harpist Gail Levant, who also played on records by James Taylor, Jackson Browne, as well as the Carpenters. The Gentle Soul with See My Love. We started the set with Stories and the song Words from their album About Us from 1973. Stories had a big hit from this album with their cover of the Hot Chocolate song Brother Louie, which is a bit misleading because it's the only thing that had that sound in the entire catalog for Stories. Stories had come out of the end of the band The Left Banke, the pioneers of Baroque pop, who made a classic record, actually two classic records in 1967 and 1968 that sort of defined the sound of what we know as Baroque pop. After that band broke up, the musical leader of that band, Michael Brown, formed this band, Stories, and made a great debut record that sort of expanded on that Baroque pop sound. And then Michael Brown started the second record with Stories, left the band in the middle of the making of the record. But this song that we just heard is called Words and is very much in that style, written by bass player Ian Lloyd. After that, it was Barbara and Ernie with a song called Play with Fire from their album from 1971 called Prelude 2. This was the only album that the duo made. Singer Barbara Massey had been a background singer for Jimi Hendrix, Cat Stevens, Herbie Hancock, and others. And jazz guitarist Ernie Calabrea teamed up with her to make this really cool record in the early 70s. Great hybrid of jazz, folk rock, and a bit of psychedelia. That was followed by Bat Dorf and Rodney with a song from their debut album, with a song called Let Me Live the Life. It came out in 1972 with an incredible string arrangement once again by the great Jimmy Haskell. I think I'm just going to have to do an entire show or two about the arrangements of Jimmy Haskell because I seem to mention him on every show. Truly one of the great arrangers of pop music. And we ended the set with The Gentle Soul and See My Love. Let's keep going. This is a band called The Five Stair Steps with Ooh Child here on the Baroque Down Palace.

That is the band The Idle Race with The Birthday. From their album The Birthday Party from 1968, The Birthday Party was the brainchild of Jeff Lynne, who went on to form Electric Light Orchestra in the 70s and then also produced lots of artists, including the Beatles in the 90s when they reformed to do their songs Free as a Bird and Real Love. Also co-founded the Traveling Wilburys and produced albums by Tom Petty and George Harrison. But this was his first album of his material that he produced and wrote and recorded and arranged. Definitely a young musical wonder kid who, after the Idle Race, joined up with Roy Wood and joined his band, The Move, participated in one record with The Move, and then the two of them formed Electric Light Orchestra. We started the set with the Five Stair Steps and their song Ooh Child from their debut album The Stair Steps from 1970. They were a family vocal band from Chicago who had done some recordings with Curtis Mayfield. And then after that, they recorded this single. Actually, this was the B-side originally. The A-side was their cover of Dear Prudence by the Beatles. But the B-side, Ooh Child, became a breakout hit in several markets and was re-released as the A-side and has become a classic. We recently played a great version of this song by Nina Simone on the show. After that, it was the artist Norma Tanega with a song called Illusion from her 1971 album, I Don't Think It Will Hurt If You Smile. Norma Tanega was a songwriter based in L.A. that had a kind of a surprise hit in 1966 with a song called Walkin' My Cat Named Dog. She wrote songs for several other artists, including Dusty Springfield, who she was in a relationship with for several years. And she also wrote the song You're Dead, which was used as the theme song of the film and the TV series What We Do in the Shadows. After Norma Tanega, it was David McWilliams with The Days of Pearly Spencer, released in 1967 by Northern Irish singer-songwriter David McWilliams. And we ended the set with The Idle Race and The Birthday. We are going to take a short break right now, but we will be right back after this with more Baroque Down Palace.

Welcome back to the show. Let's get into our last set of music with one of the great divas herself, Miss Diana Ross. And this is All of My Life here on the Baroque Down Palace.

All of my life to share is all I'll give you. And all of the flowers in the field, we'll walk together.

That is the Steve Miller Band with Dear Mary from the second album from Steve Miller Band, which came out in 1968. The album is called Sailor, recorded with producer Glenn Johns, who also worked with the Rolling Stones, worked with the Beatles on their Let It Be recordings, worked with Led Zeppelin, the Eagles, many, many other records. Truly one of the great rock and roll producers. Steve Miller, very young musician at the time. At this point in the band, Boz Scaggs was a member of the Steve Miller Band. I believe this was his last album as a member before he went on to have a massively successful solo career in the 1970s with his album Silk Degrees. Beautiful song from Steve Miller Band featuring that very Penny Lane-esque trumpet by an uncredited trumpet player. We started the set with Diana Ross and All of My Life. This was from her 1973 album, Touch Me in the Morning. It was her fourth record as a solo artist after leaving the Motown giants, the Supremes. This record had arrangements by the great Motown arranger Gene Page and featured some covers, including John Lennon's Imagine, as well as Marvin Gaye's Save the Children. This record came out when Diana Ross was truly riding superstar status after having just starred in the film Lady Sings the Blues, in which she portrayed the great jazz vocalist Billie Holiday. After that, it was two songs by a band called the Apple Tree Theater from their one and only album Playback from 1968. We started with the song Lotus Flower, followed by What a Way to Go. A really interesting record, a bit of an underground project started by brothers Terry and John Boylan in New York City in the mid-60s. A bit of an underground art project formed by these guys, a collage of various styles. There is a loose concept around the record. The songs are connected by skits and bits of sound collage, comedy. The music is very layered, orchestrated, psychedelic. John Lennon was a fan of this record. He said in an interview in 1968 when asked about what he was listening to that it was a favorite new record of his. And there are bits of the production on the record that might have made their way into his consciousness when he was working on his own sound collage work in tracks like Revolution No. 9 on the White Album, which was made around this time. And they broke up after making this one record, but John Boylan went on to become a very successful record producer in the 1970s and 80s, including producing the best-selling debut album of all time by the band Boston. And we ended the set with the Steve Miller Band, and that is going to do it for another edition of the Baroque Down Palace. Thank you so much for spending this hour with me. It is my pleasure to bring you this music every week. Be sure to check the Instagram, Baroque Down Palace, for information about upcoming shows, playlists, and other interesting tidbits. And as always, BarokeDownPalace.com, where you can listen to archived versions of the show. We are going to go out with a band with big Memphis ties. This is a band called Zyder Z from their album from 1975, self-titled album. And this is a song called All That Is, here on the Baroque Down Palace.

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1: 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Sunshine mixed with clouds at times this afternoon, with a slight chance of thunderstorms. High temperatures reach up to 95, winds out of the west, 8 to 15 miles an hour. That's a look at your forecast from Delmarva Public Media. I'm meteorologist Derek Height. Currently, 91.
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Devlin and the Harm, that's a piece called Kingdom Comes. I'm Judd Bodwin, this is Strange Currency, and what is to come on this episode is music from Strange Lot. Also hear from Paul McCartney and Wings, White Denim. Get to a tune from the latest LP by Ed O'Brien of Radiohead called Blue Morpho. And right now, it is Unwed Sailor. This is Truth Sense.

Swap Meet. That's a piece called I Know, and you can find that on the acclaimed recording from that group called Mount Zero. Brave Boy out of Wichita, Kansas, before that, Take Back the Night. Find that on the full-length debut by that group. It's A Faint Voice at Loudest. An Unwed Sailor at the top. That Tulsa, Oklahoma-based group is back with an LP called High Remembrance. The song is Truest Sentence. Jed Budden with you here on Strange Currency. The truest sentence that I can utter at this moment is that there is a lot more music on the horizon for you, including a new one from Robin Hitchcock. We'll also hear from The Black Keys. Get to a tune from Carla J. Easton, Scottish singer-songwriter, who's out with a record called I Think That I Might Love You. And at this very moment, latest single from Beth Bombara. Beth Bombara is a singer-songwriter based in St. Louis, Missouri. She's likely to have a new full-length record out this year, but right now there's a single called Not Enough.

0: Beth Bombara, that is a Not Enough new single from that singer-songwriter who is based in St. Louis, Missouri, coming out of the Michigan music scene as a younger person, and with a number of records under her belt at this time. Jed Bowden with you here on Strange Currency with a pause right now in our future. On the other side of that, it's Of Montreal.
1: 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Sunshine mixed with clouds at times this afternoon, with a slight chance of thunderstorms. High temperatures reach up to 95, winds out of the west, 8 to 15 miles an hour. And that's a look at your forecast from Delmarva Public Media. I'm meteorologist Derek Height. 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

Ed O'Brien, the latest LP from that Radiohead member, is Blue Morpho. That's where we went to hear the track Teachers. Chris Stamey before that, teaming up with his friend Jody Stevens of the band Big Star for a cover of the Beatles tune Hey Bulldog. That comes from Chris Stamey's new LP, Modernism. And of Montreal at the top, that band's taking to the road this year. And that's all in support of a new record called Aethermead. The song we heard is Already Dreaming. Jed Bowden with you here on Strange Currency. Already thinking about what we're going to play for the rest of the show. That includes music from Loka Connie, Robin Hitchcock, The Black Keys, and right now, Boldwine. This is Vowed.

0: Hi, it's Mike Joshua, a.k.a. 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
1: 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Highs level off around 95 this afternoon under partly cloudy skies with a slight chance for storms, west winds 8 to 15 miles an hour. 74 tonight, chance of thunderstorms. And that's a look at your forecast from Delmarva Public Media. I'm meteorologist Derek Height. Right now, 93.

strange lot. That is, Nobody Seems to Do the Math. And just before that, a couple of tunes from Paul McCartney and his time with Wings, My Love. And at the top, Let 'Em In. Jed Bowden with you here on Strange Currency. We're going to let them out, songs that is, on the other side of the hour with music on the way from Unwed Sailor. We'll also hear from The Black Keys, Carla J. Easton, Aaron Lee Tazian, and a new single from Robin Hitchcock. In the meantime, it's important to remind you that Strange Currency is a production of KMUW. 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Thanks again for listening. We'll see you in just a little bit. Closing sound now with White Denim.

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1: Oh, you know what I mean.
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0: Cajun lady, Mississippi queen.
1: You know she was a dancer. 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
0: Mississippi queen.
1: She taught me everything. The lady, she asked me if I would be her man. You know that I told her I do what I can to keep her looking pretty. Buy her dresses that shine while the rest of them dudes were meeting their friends.

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1: 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The county has surrounding waterways on three sides, with public boat ramps and two public beaches. Activities include fishing, hiking, and biking. 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

How's it going? For the next 2 hours, you are stuck in the psychedelic era with the Hermit. And we're going to do something a little different this week and start off the show with a battle of the bands.

It's an all California battle of the bands. From Northern California, of course, Jefferson Airplane, and from the South, the LA Suburban Band, Electric Prunes. Speaking of the Electric Prunes, let's get on with it. Here's another one.

0: It's a battle of the bands between Jefferson Airplane and the Electric Prunes. And Stuck in the Psychedelic Era with the Hermit.
1: Go higher, higher. Here I go.

And there you have it. An opening battle of the bands between Jefferson Airplane and Electric Prunes. Let's see, what did we have? I Had Too Much to Dream Last Night, Bringing Me Down, which was the third Jefferson Airplane single, by the way. Shadows, a song that was supposed to be a single but never actually got released. It was from a film called The Name of the Game is Kill. Electric Prunes, that one recorded but not released in 1968. How Sweet It Is, from the After Bathing at Baxter's album, which is really two tunes, Watch a Ride and Spare Change, Give Me to the World on Time, and Tobacco Road Finishing Things Up, a tune written by John D. Loudermilk. And speaking of John D. Loudermilk, got something from his 1969 album, The Open Mind of John D. Loudermilk.

0: From the open mind of John D. Loudermilk, Poor Little Pretty Girl, from 1969. 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

Oh, country stuff. This piece doesn't require that. When the clock is at 10:15, there'll still be honey laid for tea. There will. There will. There will. There will. There will. There will.

from the 1970 album The Madcap Laughs, Syd Barrett solo, and the tune No Man's Land. We have Barricades from another British band known as the Cubas. On the other hand, an American band there, Blue Cheer, doing Mose Allison's Parchment Farm, although they misspelled the title name on the album cover. Oh well, that's Blue Cheer for you. Tomorrow, My White Bicycle and the Kinks got that whole thing going with Little Miss, Queen of Darkness, from their Face to Face album. And you are stuck in the psychedelic era with the Hermit. Somebody catching a show on KKRN, Bella Vista, California.

And try that again, Donovan. Yes, nothing like a little equipment mess up there. The tune was called Guinevere, and it's spelled with one N. For some of us, that actually means something. I don't know if it means anything for you or not, but there it is. Guinevere, Donovan, from the album Sunshine Superman. And, of course, you can get more information about the songs and artists by visiting our webpage. It's hermitradio.com. And once you're there, look for the Hermit Rambles, and then find show number 2612. And, of course, while you're there, feel free to read the little articles there. And, of course, contact me. That's very important. You can also get a little information about our companion show, Rockin' in the Days of Confusion. It's all at hermitradio.com.

0: for the past 60 minutes, you have been stuck in the psychedelic era. It's a production of Herman Radio in association with Finger Lakes Public Radio. Our producer is Stephen R. Webb. Our associate producer is Kelly Walker. The show is recorded in real time at the studios of WHWS and WEOS at Hobart and William Smith College in Geneva, New York. Production funding for Stuck in the Psychedelic Era comes from Maxwell's Silver Hammer Company. You get more bang bang for your buck.
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Tyrannosaurus Rex from the 2002 box set that was released in Europe. It was called 20th Century Superstar. The tune was called Once Upon the Seas of Abyssinia, recorded in 1969. And you are stuck in the psychedelic era with the Hermit. Gotta said, I kind of wish I didn't have to play, but I'm going to anyway, because Country Joe McDonald passed away on March 7th of 2026 and got a whole set of Country Joe tunes, some from his 2017 solo release, 50, and classic cut mixed in too. Let's check it out. Country Joe McDonald.

Country Joe McDonald. Born January 1st, 1942, passed away March 7th, 2026. That tune, Era of Guns, from his album 50, that came out in 2017. We also had Section 43, Long Instrumental, from his EP, his second Ragberry Baby EP, came out in 1966. And another track from 50, Round and Round, started off that set. And you are stuck in the psychedelic era with the Hermit. Somebody catching the show on KRZA in Alamosa, Colorado, 88.7 and 98.7 FM. You can pick it up in Taos, sometimes even Santa Fe. It's KRZA, connecting cultures along the upper Rio Grande.

0: the Seeds. Their big one, Pushin' Too Hard, originally came out in 1965. Ended up being a hit in 1967. We Ain't Got Nothing Yet in there from the Blues Magoos. Childs from Ohio. Hey Girl, a B-side. Max Frost and the Troopers? Well, not really. They're actually the 13th floor. Or rather, 13th power? 13th something or other, anyway. They put out the tune Shine It On the album Shape of Things to Come, which was credited to Max Frost and the Troopers, since that was also the credit on the single Shape of Things to Come. And it's a complicated story. I'll just pass you on to the website, hermitradio.com. Check it out. Look for show number 2016, or rather 2612. I can't even read my own writing today. That's pretty bad. Yeah, show 2612. Look for the Hermit Rambles there at hermitradio.com. Vanilla Fudge got that set underway. Doing the old Junior Walker and the All-Stars tune, Shotgun. And probably just as many vocals in their version as in Junior Walker's. All right there, Vanilla Fudge. From Finger Lakes Public Radio, you're stuck in the psychedelic era with the Hermit.
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0: You're stuck in the psychedelic era with the Hermit. Some of you catching the show on KEOS-FM in Bryan and College Station, Texas. 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

need, and you need not know why. Well, people now, and get together with a smile on your brother, trying to love one another right now.

the original 1964 demo of a tune that would become a hit for the Young Bloods about 5 years later. The song originally titled Let's Get Together, and that was the guy who wrote the song, Dino Valenti, also known as Chet Powers, also known as Jesse Oren Farrow, and he probably had a few other aliases as well. That one from 1964. We had the Mamas and the Papas there, the B-side of their first single and a track on their first album as well. Somebody Groovy, Lovin' Spoonful in there. Summer in the City from Hums of the Lovin' Spoonful. From 1967, the Australian band Masters Apprentices, that was their second single, Buried and Dead, and starting it off, Mad River, Wind Chimes, a track that originally appeared as an EP and then later re-recorded for their first album that came out in 1968. And you are stuck in the psychedelic era with the Hermit. Some of you catching the show on the route. It's WITH 90.1 FM in Ithaca, New York.

0: Cream, Take It Back from the Disraeli Gears album. Also, The Doors, People Are Strange, and from the Chicago area, a band called The Rovin' Kind, covering 11 Spoonful, Didn't Want to Do It. And you are, well, for the past 60 minutes, actually, you've been, it's past 2 hours, you've been stuck in the psychedelic. It's a production of Hermit Radio in association with Finger Lakes Public Radio. The show is recorded in real time at the studios of WHWS and WEOS at Hobart and William Smith College in Geneva, New York. Our producer is Stephen R. Webb. Our associate producer is Kelly Walker. I'm out of time. I'll talk to you next week.
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3: 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Sunshine mixed with clouds at times this afternoon, with a slight chance of thunderstorms. Daytime highs approaching 95. Southwesterly winds 8 to 15 miles an hour. And that's a look at your forecast from Delmarva Public Media. I'm meteorologist Derek Height. Right now, it's 95 degrees.
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4: 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I'm Mary Louise Kelly.
5: And I'm Elsa Chang. This has been a big year for the girl group Cat's Eye. They performed on some of the world's biggest stages, most recently Governor's Ball in New York.

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1: Shalom Secunda was a songwriter, not a fisherman, but he could tell you all about the one that got away. You're on the Soundbeat.

When Secunda sold a catchy Yiddish tune to a publisher in 1932, he did so for $30, or about $500 today. But when a relatively unknown trio of sisters released the song 6 years later, it went on to sell millions. Here are the Andrews sisters in 1938 with Bay Mare Bees du Chêne. As you can hear, the only Yiddish that remained in the song was the title, though it was also printed as the German Bei mir bist du schön. But anyway you say it, it translates as, to me, you are beautiful. It put the Andrews sisters on the map and was the first gold record by a female vocal group. And as for poor Shalom Secunda, not all stories have happy endings. But this one does. We've got it at soundbeat.org. Soundbeat is produced at the Belfer Audio Archive, Syracuse University Library. I'm Brent Barry.

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6: 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Partly cloudy tonight with a slight chance of thunderstorms. Lows level off around 74, southwest winds 5 to 10 miles an hour. High of 96. Tomorrow, slight chance of thunderstorms. That's a look at your forecast from Delmarva Public Media. I'm meteorologist Derek Height. Currently 93.
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7: This is All Things Considered from NPR News. I'm Mary Louise Kelly.
8: And I'm Elsa Chang. This has been a big year for the girl group Cat's Eye. They performed on some of the world's biggest stages, most recently Governor's Ball in New York. They've taken home 3 trophies at the American Music Awards and released viral hits like Pinky Up and Internet Girl. And while they were in New York, Sofia La Forteza, Lara Raj, Daniela Avanzini, and Jung Yoon Chae stopped by our bureau to talk with me. This is Elsa Chang. Can you guys hear me? Member Megan Skindell could not join us because she was sick that day. And Cat's Eye's 6th member, Manon Bannerman, well, she was absent for a different reason. In February, she went on hiatus, sparking lots of speculation about her future in the group. Here's Sofia, the group's leader.
9: We continue to support her and make sure that she's continuing to work on her well-being. It is difficult, you know, to continue something that you've built with all the 6 girls. Mm. We really have been through a lot.
8: Can fans expect Manon to come back? I mean, do you know if she will?
9: I can definitely say that she still is currently on that.

0: Martinez for their performance. We've got more in a minute on World Cafe.
1: 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A severe thunderstorm watch continues. Lows level off around 73 tonight under mainly cloudy skies with a slight chance for storms. Winds out of the southwest, 5 to 10 miles an hour. And that's a look at your forecast from Delmarva Public Media. I'm meteorologist Derek Height. Currently 86.
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0: Welcome back. It's World Cafe. Our MIDI concert with Sotomayor was produced by Will Loftus. There's video available of the performance. You can find it on our YouTube channel at World Cafe. Killers recently played the Champions League final, and even though I knew they would close with Mr. Brightside, I am glad they played this one. All These Things That I've Done on World Cafe.

0: Shakespeare, West Side Stories, and Dire Straits. Good things come in three, all with their part to play, hundreds of years in the making. Romeo and Juliet from 1980s, making movies. There's more to come, including Sturgill Simpson, incognito, when we get back to World Cafe.
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0: Welcome back. It's World Cafe. And I remember early on in the Wallflowers career, Jacob Dylan would get upset because concert posters would say, featuring the son of Bob Dylan. Factually true. But man, I'd like to do it without dad's help. Somehow, this is even weirder. Sturgill Simpson really doesn't want promoters to use his real name when promoting shows as Johnny Blue Skies. I guess I'm doing it too, but I'm not trying to sell tickets to a show. Simpson retired his real name after five albums, something he promised he'd always do. And people have figured out the connection because he sold out many a show simply using Johnny Blue Skies. Here's his latest, Situation.

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0: Hard on everyone. It's Kathleen Edwards putting the wraps on this edition of World Cafe, and you can hear how the pandemic affected not just her career as a musician, but what it did to her business, a small coffee shop. 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We make this show from WXPN at the University of Pennsylvania in Philadelphia, and we will do it again on the next World Cafe.
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0: From NPR, it's World Cafe. Hey, I am Kaleo. Coming up this hour, new music from Beck. Song is called Ride Lonesome and definitely reminds me of some classic era Beck albums. No word on a new album, but you will hear the song today. Also, no new album on the way, but a new song from Josh Tillman, a.k.a. Father John Misty. New single called The Payoff that's coming your way, as well as new music from The Strokes' forthcoming album due out at the end of the month.
6: I'm going away to the country, don't wander off too far.
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0: That's today on World Cafe. The Flaming Lips 2017 album, I believe, is called Oxymlotty. But our brains are powerful, and to my dyslexia, I see the words cozy melody, which is exactly what this first song provides. It's called The Castle.